0: group of mercenaries. Italy's Prime Minister Giorgia Meloni says her government will introduce measures to limit the number of foreign students in classrooms. More from Caroline Platt.
1: Italy already has a 30% limit for foreign students, which was imposed 6 years ago by the Ministry of Education. But the regulation hasn't often been enforced. In her speech on Sunday, Giorgia Meloni was not clear how the rules would change. Critics have argued that such punitive measures will create logistical chaos and infringe on universal education rights guaranteed by the Italian constitution. Ms. Meloni also said the wearing of face coverings will be banned in schools.
0: BBC News. A BBC investigation has discovered that the son of a high-profile Islamic educator in Indonesia has been secretly released early from prison. The teacher, known as Bachi, had been sentenced to 7 years in jail for sexually assaulting a student at a boarding school founded by his father. Undercover footage recorded by BBC Eye shows he's been secretly released after serving just 3 years, less than half his sentence. Indonesia's Ministry of Immigration and Correction said he was given early parole due to legal sentence reductions. Colombia's president has denied using a policy of revenge against a peace tribunal that administers justice for crimes committed during the country's decades-long civil conflict. Abelardo de Espriella has endorsed a bill that reduces the budget for the peace tribunal by more than $30 million. Here's Warren Bull.
2: Colombia appeared to be entering a new era in 2016 when President Juan Manuel Santos signed a peace agreement with the country's largest rebel group, the FARC. But there was immediate resistance from some politicians and activists to the deal, which included the rehabilitation of junior militants into civil society. The recent rise in criminal violence in Colombia helped the hardline Abelardo de la Espriella win the presidential election, and he promised to meet criminal groups with military might rather than dialogue.
0: An 82-year-old man has died in Greece after getting into a fight with a man in his 70s over a sunbed. The brawl happened on Vouliagmeni Beach near Athens. Greek media say a verbal altercation quickly turned violent after the older pensioner ended up in hospital, where he later died. The younger man was reportedly arrested alongside a 21-year-old woman. BBC World News.
3: You're listening to The Newsroom from the BBC World Service with me, Pete Ross. We begin in Germany, where the embattled Chancellor, Friedrich Merz, is fighting for his political survival. Preliminary results from two state elections on Sunday indicate damaging defeats for his centre-right Christian Democratic Union party. In one of them, the northeastern state of Mecklenburg-Western Pomerania, the CDU may have dipped below the threshold needed to stay in parliament. The far-right of Alternative for Deutschland, or AfD, is on track to win the most votes there. Mr. Merz has admitted that these latest results are a disaster for his party, but has vowed to stay in office.
4: Today we've seen two elections with very different results. We can't sugarcoat the results in Mecklenburg-West Pomerania. It's a disaster. The CDU fought, but ultimately got squeezed between the SPD and the AfD.
3: Leif Erik Holm is the AfD candidate for state premier in Mecklenburg-Western Pomerania.
5: We've seen that people want change. That too is clearly reflected in the numbers. We are in the lead, and of course we want to remain in the lead by the end of the evening. We want to become the strongest force. We have the mandate to govern here in Mecklenburg-Western Pomerania.
3: The CDU also performed poorly in the election in Berlin. Our correspondent Jessica Parker spoke to us from there as results were coming in.
6: The initial exit poll drops showed Die Linke, the left party, coming out ahead in Berlin, therefore potentially squeezing a second place conservative CDU party out of a future coalition. Talks will obviously now need to happen, as is per usual in German politics. And then in Mecklenburg-Vorpommern, as we've been hearing, no one expected the CDU to do well. It's not a strong state for them. But being around that 5% threshold, where if you fall below it, you don't even get into the state parliament, that's pretty disastrous for the CDU and a record low result. And I think the one that Friedrich Merz has basically described as a disaster for them. A lot of people are saying he needs to answer for this as the leader of his party. One CDU official I spoke to earlier in the week said he thought it was a tricky situation, but maybe Friedrich Merz did need to go, and this idea of a Kanzlertausch, a chancellor swap, where someone else within the CDU could maybe take Friedrich Merz's place. I put basically the same question to a man called Burkhard Degger, the member of the CDU in Berlin, and asked him if Merz should stay.
7: Yeah, of course he should. He has a lot of work to do, and we don't have time to waste to form new government in the federal level, so let him continue his job. It's very important, and I trust in him that he will be able to do the necessary reforms which are necessary to bring Germany again in the lead in Europe.
6: Aren't you worried that he is personally so unpopular and he has failed to do what he wanted to do, which was to counter the rise of Alternative for Deutschland?
7: Yeah, I think the Germans are very impatient at the moment. The Chancellor is in office for a little bit more than 1 year, and it's not realistic to expect that every issue has been solved within 1 year. He has got 4 years, and we have to give him the 4 years. And I'm very confident that they will deliver with the necessary reforms.
3: That was the CDU politician, Burkhard Dräger, ending that interview with Jessica Parker in Berlin. Well, 2 weeks ago, many analysts talked about a watershed moment for Germany when the far-right AfD won a stunning victory in a state election in Saxony-Anhalt. So, how did that compare with its performance on Sunday in Mecklenburg-Western Pomerania? Here's Jessica Parker once more.
6: Pretty different, actually, in the sense that in Saxony-Anhalt, they were streets ahead and nearly scored a parliamentary majority, which is a remarkable feat in German politics. However, they have now chalked up, it looks like, their third state win by taking the most votes, according to those initial exit polls in Mecklenburg-Vorpommern. So they will be delighted by that. There was a bit of a catch-up campaign by the centre-left SPD. They're obviously unlikely to actually take power in Mecklenburg-Vorpommern because most other parties won't work with the AfD, which is something the AfD says is deeply undemocratic.
3: Jessica Parker in Berlin. It's more than 5 years since the assassination of the president of Haiti, Jovenel Moïse. He was shot at his home in the capital, Port-au-Prince, allegedly by a group of mainly Colombian mercenaries. Now, 18 people have been extradited from Haiti to Florida and are set to stand trial for their alleged involvement in the assassination. Previous Haitian investigations into the killing were stalled because of the lawlessness in the country. Our Central America correspondent, Will Grant, joins us now. Will, thanks for being with us. Can you first remind us about the assassination and tell us a bit more about the president, the former president as well?
8: Well, it was a truly shocking moment when Jovenel Moïse was killed in his residence. His wife was injured in the attack, which was carried out by gunmen who simply seemed to walk in. And I think that was the bit that really shocked Haitians, the apparent ease with which the president was killed. Now, of course, he was, an important politician and businessman in Haiti before he became president. He'd had a pretty successful business career and had basically become the presidential candidate of a party that he'd founded. Now, as well as anybody, that Haitian politics is very fractured, very, very violent. There is a lot of political violence on the beleaguered Caribbean nation. And this was really its most definitive expression in sort of recent history.
3: And 18 suspects arrested. What more do we know about the operation that took place in order to do this?
8: Well, we know that some 30 people have been indicted in the United States. It's believed that the murder of Jovenel Moïse was basically masterminded in the Dominican Republic and in Miami. And it is, no coincidence that these men are on their way to Florida or have been extradited to Florida, where they'll be facing charges. Now, there's 17 former Colombian soldiers among the group, and one man, Joseph Badillo, who was a former Ministry of Justice employee. He was involved in an anti-corruption unit there. Now, the men from Colombia say they had to sign documents they don't understand, that they were labouring under the belief that they were mercenaries working towards a coup, but that they had no intention of murdering the president, being part of a plot to murder the president. Nevertheless, US prosecutors are celebrating the extradition, saying that it is the next major phase in our pursuit of accountability over the presidential assassination.
3: And before the assassination, you know, the country was pretty volatile. What's the situation like there now?
8: Well, since the murder, it has gotten significantly worse. The gang violence in Haiti is now spread well beyond the capital, Port-au-Prince. It's still believed that upwards of 80% of the territory of the capital is in the control of major criminal gangs and sort of coalitions of criminal gangs. Very high numbers of casualties still. And then the humanitarian impact is not something we should fail to mention. It's believed that 1.5 million people are internally displaced within Haiti. And of course, the need in terms of acute hunger in the nation is almost 6 million people, many, many of whom are children.
3: Will, thanks for that. Will Grant, our Central America correspondent. In Indonesia, the BBC has uncovered a years-long cover-up at a prominent Islamic boarding school involving allegations of sexual crimes by the son of its founder. Known as Becci, he was jailed in 2022 for sexually assaulting a student at the school. But a BBC Eye investigation has found he's a free man after serving less than half his sentence. Our investigation also uncovered further allegations against Becci and evidence the school tried to suppress them. Indonesia's National Commission on Violence Against Women says sexual abuse in Islamic boarding schools have reached an emergency level. Rebecca Henschke reports.
9: It's July 2022. Hundreds of students and followers gather behind the iron gates of the Siddiqiyah Islamic Boarding School in East Java. Their fists raised, they chant that they're prepared to defend the school with body and soul. Outside the gates are riot police. They're here to arrest Becci. But the school supporters are not going to let them in. It takes nearly 1,000 officers and a 15-hour siege before Becci is finally arrested. Put on trial for the rape of one student, he was found guilty of the lesser charge of sexual assault and sentenced to 7 years in prison. But BBC Eye can now reveal the allegations against him go much further.
10: Becci grabbed me by my hair. But what I can never forget was he said while raping me again, "Don't you realize you're just my slave?"
9: Former student Ira Puspitasari says she was raped by Becci for years, beginning when she was just 15. She's speaking publicly for the first time.
10: I cried every day. I felt my body was dirty, unacceptable.
9: In 2018, after leaving the school, she reported Becci to the police. When the school found out, she says she came under intense pressure.
10: My house was constantly watched by Becci's people. I didn't have a safe place. I was terrified.
9: Ira says she and her father were then summoned to a meeting where she met Becci's mother. She secretly recorded their conversation. You can hear Becci's mother telling Ira that her son perhaps made mistakes and apologises. But then she demands Ira withdraw her police report. Fearing for her safety, Ira signed a statement retracting her allegations. And now the BBC has heard that he's been secretly released early, after serving less than half his sentence. I, undercover reporters posing as loyal followers, went to his house on Eid. In a side room, he was blessing people. Approaching on their knees like others in the room, they came face to face with him. Indonesia's Ministry for Immigration and Corrections told the BBC he was given early parole due to legal sentence reductions. Ira watched in shock the footage of Bucky greeting supporters.
10: Now he's free. It's like nothing ever happened. He feels as if he has won, and I've lost. It makes a complete mockery of the law.
9: The BBC put the allegations to Bucky and his mother. They did not respond. Ira has rebuilt her life with a family of her own.
10: I was always told, if you do this to Bucky, your life will be ruined. But I'm going to prove that my life won't be ruined. I'll be more successful and I'll come back stronger.
3: That was Rebecca Henschke reporting there. And for more on the full investigation, the BBC's done a podcast. It's called World of Secrets. Search for it wherever you get your podcasts. You can also watch it on the World Service YouTube channel. You're listening to the newsroom from the BBC World Service. Russia has vowed to retaliate after Ukraine hit Moscow with what local authorities say was the largest ever drone attack on the Russian capital, setting a major refinery on fire and killing several people. The attack came as Russians were voting on the third and final day of parliamentary elections. It was the first time they've been held since Russia's full-scale invasion of Ukraine. With more on that, here's our Russia editor, Steve Rosenberg.
11: Russia's political system is tightly controlled by the Kremlin. So in this election, no surprises were expected. And when the results started coming in, there was no surprise. Officials announced that the party of power, United Russia, that is backed by Vladimir Putin, is well out in front. Now, ahead of the last day of voting, there was a large-scale Ukrainian drone attack on the Moscow area. Three people were killed in Moscow region, and the Moscow oil refinery was hit. Now, we spoke to voters at a polling station near the oil refinery. I can't say that they were shocked by the attack. I think more than 4.5 years into Russia's war on Ukraine, Muscovites have got used to the fact that periodically their city has become a front line. One of the voters said that he'd heard the explosions and that this had a negative effect on his state of mind. Another voter said that he wanted peace, but by that he meant Ukraine's defeat. And that is a aim he shares with his president. I think that Vladimir Putin will now use these results to claim that most Russians are behind him and behind the so-called special military operation, which the Kremlin leader shows no sign of ending.
3: Steve Rosenberg. Overtourism is a growing global issue. In Europe, the issue is particularly acute in many parts of Spain, including Barcelona, one of the most visited cities in the world, where, according to some figures, annual visitors outnumber locals by 10 to 1. And that's one of the reasons why thousands took to the streets of the city on Sunday to protest against plans to expand the city's airport. They're worried about a rise in visitor numbers and the environmental impact of more flights. Alba Boyeroda is the mayor of a municipality which borders the airport. She explained why she's opposed to the expansion plans.
12: We have the second biggest airport in Spain, and it is located in the middle of a natural area. And in 1999, this airport, the airport of Barcelona El Prat, began the latest enlargement. And since then, we have not been compensated, as the government said we have supposed to be. And the quality of the air and the quality of the water of our natural area has decreased and decreased and decreased. So we are opposing another enlargement of this runway. If we have 7,000 of flights increasing, for me, it's obvious the air quality and the noise of our region will increase. So that's exactly what we don't want. And after all, the metropolitan area of Barcelona doesn't need more problems of housing, because more flights means more tourism, and more tourism means more problems to housing access for Catalans. And of course, when tourists come to Barcelona, this means more services for the tourists. But we want, for Catalonia and also for Spain, we want another kind of economy, not just for waiters and not just for people who work in the hotels. We want a more modern economy, and that we are asking for.
3: The sister of Pakistan's imprisoned former Prime Minister, Imran Khan, has been arrested ahead of planned protests about his continued detention. Mr. Khan's political party, PTI, said the detention of Alima Khanum was illegal and called for her immediate release. Mr. Khan was jailed 3 years ago on corruption charges, which his supporters say were politically motivated. Here's our Pakistan correspondent, Caroline Davis.
13: A police official in Lahore confirmed the arrest to the BBC. The order for her arrest was made by the Deputy Commissioner of Lahore under the Maintenance of Public Order Ordinance. The order alleges that Ms. Khanum is mobilising Imran Khan's supporters on social media and public meetings to create a law and order situation. It states that she will be detained for 30 days. Alima Khanum has been a vocal critic of her brother's detention, regularly speaking to supporters and media over the last 3 years. Many are connecting her arrest to protests organised across the country to march to Pakistan's capital, Islamabad, next Sunday. In the city, streets are already lined with shipping containers ready to secure the city's government buildings. Local media has reported Pakistan's interior minister saying that the protests harm the country and that the government will do everything they can to stop them.
3: Caroline Davis. The brother of the late Princess Diana, Charles Spencer, has told the BBC that the media's treatment of her son, Prince Harry, and his wife, Meghan, has echoes of what happened to his sister before she died in a car crash nearly 30 years ago.
14: If you look at an article in a tabloid about Diana or Harry and Meghan, they can be really, really unpleasant. And I think it would be really beholden on people to learn from Diana's example. I'm not here to speak for Harry and Meghan, but for anyone who's being destroyed in this way daily, it must be such a cancerous influence in their life. I saw it with Diana. I mentioned it in the eulogy, her tears of despair. One of the problems with Diana was she was very, very sensitive to criticism. And of course, I'm sure most of your viewers now think, oh, she had this splendid life and it was all amazing and she was so privileged and so perfect in so many ways. But she was really brought low by all that criticism. And yeah, I suppose it's a pity when I see echoes of that now.
3: Earl Spencer has stood by his claims that after Princess Diana's death, her ex-husband, King Charles, then a prince, sounded, quote, giddily elated, like a lottery winner, and said she would soon be or would be forgotten soon enough. His book about his sister, Diana, is due to be published in the coming days and has caused a huge stir here in the UK. Buckingham Palace has strongly denied his claims about King Charles. Our royal correspondent, Daniela Ralph, has more.
15: The BBC interview is a pretty complete picture of the story that Earl Spencer wants to tell. He's also a bit clearer, I think, in the interview than perhaps in the book extracts that we've seen, that he does recognise that this is his interpretation of events. He's also described this as his swan song, that he's not going to say anything more on the matter publicly, but that doesn't mean he's going to go quietly this week. The book is published on Tuesday. That's likely to prompt more interviews and comment. We know that an interview that he's done with a major American broadcaster is going to be aired. Now, that won't be music to the ears of Buckingham Palace, but after that statement that they made last week, they've made it clear they're not going to say anything further. It is the same story for Princes William and Harry. There is no comment from their teams. But it has been a really unsettling time for Buckingham Palace, and they will really want to shift the focus now to a series of royal engagements scattered across the country that are being undertaken this week.
3: Daniela Ralph. Now, it was invented by the ancient Romans to celebrate military victories. Many cities around the world have one, and perhaps the most famous example is the Arc de Triomphe, which is found in Paris. And if Donald Trump gets his way, Washington DC will be the next city to have a triumphal arch. However, the president's plans to build the 76-metre-high structure are facing growing criticism. This is how the White House press secretary, Caroline Levitt, announced the plans in April.
16: We celebrate America's 250th birthday. In honor of this historic occasion, President Trump and the Department of Interior will submit plans for the United States Triumphal Arc, which will be an architectural masterpiece to celebrate our history right here in Washington, D.C.
3: Now, President Trump has said he wants the monument to serve as a top-grade military complex, and the plans have been updated at the request of the US military for national security reasons. In a social media post, he speaks about plans for a top-grade military complex and arch, which will, in his words, house large numbers of drones and hold large quantities of sniper ammunition. Here's historian Kevin Levine, who spoke to the BBC's James Menendez.
17: This is obviously new news, just announced this morning. I think part of this is an attempt to anticipate the challenges in the courts. And so when you look at the construction of the ballroom on the White House grounds, you know, he has used the argument that this is a matter of national security as a way to buttress his claim in the courts. And I suspect that this is along the same lines, that he's anticipating, you know, additional challenges to the construction of the arch, and this will allow the process to go through much more quickly.
18: Do you think it will get final approval?
17: You know, it's difficult to anticipate and make predictions at this point. I tend to think that it will. Whether it's completed before, you know, his second term is up, I think that's an interesting question. But certainly he is pushing as quickly as he can. He understands that the country, the public opinion is against this, and I think he's just trying to steamroll it through.
3: Kevin Levine speaking to James Menendez. This has been The Newsroom. Thanks for listening.
13: In an hour, Crowd Science is finding out how much of the internet is claimed by dead people.
19: There's this qualitative difference between what we had before in the analog or physical world, but nowadays this has changed and the law needs to account for that and needs to follow this technological leap, especially now with AI.
13: Then it's people fixing the world, looking at the power of pictures to help disabled people.
20: They publish special books that don't have any words. They're published specifically for people who have a learning disability, and people come together and read them in book clubs.
13: And the conversation is at 3:30 GMT, hearing from two women who officiate international and domestic matches.
21: The anxiety, the excitement, the anticipation. We go through the same emotions that players go through, in that players want to score centuries and take five wickets, and we want to go out there and facilitate the best game of cricket that we can.
13: This is the BBC World Service.
22: In a world not designed for women, everyday products marketed to us are frequently developed in a way that ignores our real needs. Join us as we explore how everything from footwear based on male anatomy to menstrual products tested with unrealistic methods can affect the comfort, performance, and even the health of half of the population. As awareness grows, we also ask what change can look like. Better testing methods, more data, and consumer products that can finally serve women. That's Women Not Included for Discovery after the news.
0: BBC News with Neil Nunes. Germany's Chancellor Friedrich Merz has vowed to stay on and push through reforms despite losing support in state elections. Preliminary results indicate his Christian Democrats have been voted out of parliament in Mecklenburg-Western Pomerania. The far-right AfD made significant gains. Russia says it'll intensify strikes on Kyiv after a massive Ukrainian drone attack on Moscow and the surrounding region. The strikes were on the final day of Russia's parliamentary election. U.S. officials say 18 suspects in the assassination of the Haitian President Jovenel Moïse 5 years ago have been flown from Haiti to Florida for trial. Prosecutors say Mr. Moïse was shot dead at his home by mercenaries, including former Colombian soldiers. The authorities in Austin, Texas, say a man's been shot and injured by a federal immigration agent. The city's police chief said the man was fired on during a brief pursuit on foot. Italy's Prime Minister Giorgia Meloni says she will limit the number of foreign students in classrooms and ban face coverings in schools. Critics say the measures will create logistical chaos and infringe constitutional rights. State media in Syria say there's been a powerful blast followed by a series of smaller explosions near the northern city of Aleppo. The cause isn't immediately clear, although some reports refer to an ammunition depot in the town of Alais. Colombia's president has denied using a policy of revenge against a peace tribunal that administers justice for crimes committed during the country's decades-long civil conflict. And thousands of people in Spain have marched through the streets of Barcelona in protests against plans to expand the city's airport. BBC World News.
22: I was recently on my phone in bed, idly browsing social media, as you do, when I came across a question someone had put out to the world. It said, "What are some of the most ridiculous examples of bad design without women in mind?" And in the thread beneath, people gave examples of things we have already covered in this series, like safety equipment and medicines. But surprisingly, most were mundane
1: everyday items. For example, one user wrote,
2: "Button-down blouses. Why do they always gap open over the boobs? You are designing for humans with boobs."
1: Another one complained about underwear design, saying,
4: "A lot of thongs and other skimpy underwear are obviously designed by men with little concept of vagina location and its daily gifts."
1: Several people pointed out how mobile phones were too big for their hands. Others mentioned tools, razors, gym equipment, tampon packaging. In just a few hours, there were almost 2,000 replies. I'm Ella Hubber, and this is Women Not Included for Discovery on the BBC World Service. In this six-part series, we have explored the many ways the world has not been designed with women in mind. And today, we're talking about consumer products, the everyday items that run our lives. And coming along for the ride with me is science and health journalist Katie Silver in Sydney, Australia. Hello, Katie.
23: Hi, Ella.
1: Katie, I've already laid out a few examples of consumer products not serving women well, but where does your mind go?
23: My mind goes to the extra amount that we have to pay for this, the so-called pink tax, which is this phenomenon where products and services marketed specifically at women are priced higher than the male counterpart.
1: Yep, pink tax is a classic. And I always question, are these products actually different enough to justify the price, or are they just pink and more expensive?
23: Let me tell you this one anecdote and you can decide. So one of the most notorious cases I've seen is Vic for Her. I'm not sure if you've heard of it.
1: No.
23: It's a pen designed to, quote, comfortably fit in a woman's hand.
1: Okay, if I'm being very kind, I can see the intention behind this. You know, as I said at the start, mobile phones are often cited as being too large for many women's hands, and they want something smaller. So perhaps the same applies here?
23: Sure, but in this case, there is just a huge range of things that influence the kind of pen that might be comfortable for you. Grip, style, handedness, finger length. A small hand definitely doesn't just mean a small pen. And to make it worse, it was typically 70% more expensive. So you were paying more, but receiving less with your smaller pen. So Bic for Her, it was mocked by everyone. And the Amazon reviews really are quite something.
1: Okay, you have to tell me one. Please tell me one.
23: Okay, all right, I've got one here. It says, "I love Bic Crystal for Her. The delicate shape and pretty pastel colours make it perfect for writing recipe cards, checks to my psychologist. I'm seeing him for a case of the hysterics. Ask your husband for some extra pocket money so you can buy one today."
1: Oh, that's fantastic. Scathing. I'm surprised, though, that Bic sells this with the backlash they got.
23: Well, Bic has discontinued them, but they are available elsewhere online. And I should say I reached out to Bic for comment on how or why they thought this was a good idea. And I'm still waiting, Ella. It's been quite a while.
1: Okay. And of course, the pink tax issue is a lot more than just pens.
23: Yes, of course. So it's much bigger than this. Yeah, New York's Department of Consumer Affairs crunched the numbers and they found this price premium existed on nearly 800 products with clear male and female versions that were sold across the city from more than 90 brands. The funny thing is we can't even opt out of it. So there might be the argument that, well, these products use different materials like textiles or ingredients and are therefore more expensive to make. But as an individual consumer, we can't choose that companies have made this decision on our behalf and basically chosen for us to have to spend more.
1: It's a very good point, Katie. But for now, I want to move away from the cost and look more towards the actual design and testing of some of these products. So I'm going to go away, get some expert opinion, and bring it back for you. Does that sound good?
23: Sounds great. Thanks, Ella.
24: There is sort of this moment where I think they realized this isn't just me. This is all of us.
25: I would love to see some general packaging warnings.
24: It's about starting with the science and the design that start with women's bodies and women's experiences.
25: Women find ways to cope.
1: Hi, Katie. Welcome back.
23: Hello. So where are we taking this then?
1: Okay, so I wanted to find a few tangible examples of consumer products that we could really dive into, like the design or even the science of, with an expert. So I decided to start with something I have personally noticed, and that is running shoes. I have noticed that my running shoes, which are labelled women's, look exactly the same as the men's version, just smaller. And I thought, surely there are more differences between our feet than just size. So I looked into it and came across Chris Napier, who is the director of the Simon Fraser University Run Lab in Canada. And in 2025, Chris and his team did a study where they held focus groups with women

0: me. This is all of us. We've all had to do these things. And I think by the end of it, it was really clear that this is more than just a me problem. This is a broad problem for most women.
1: So let's take a step back for a second and figure out how we got here. How are running shoes actually designed?
0: So running shoes are built around a three-dimensional mold, which is called a last, and that last determines the underlying shape of the shoe. And so historically, most lasts have been based primarily on a male foot, on male anatomy, and the women's version is essentially just scaled down from that, and often just with changes to color or sort of exterior styling, and that's where the phrase shrink it and pink it comes from.
1: Right. So then, what does a woman's foot actually look like compared to a man's then? Why does this become such a big problem?
0: A woman's foot is not just a smaller man's foot. On average, women tend to have a proportionally wider forefoot and a narrower heel. And they also have differences in the instep and the arch characteristics. And there's overlap between individuals, obviously. So this isn't about saying all women are the same, but it's about sort of recognizing that there are average anatomical patterns, and we need to design with that diversity in mind.
1: And then when you get these kind of shrink it and pink it factors, is it just a comfort issue or does it affect injury? Does it affect performance?
0: Comfort's the most immediate issue for sure, and that shouldn't be dismissed. But it's not only about comfort. So footwork can influence how forces are applied to the body, how the foot moves inside the shoe, how the lower limbs absorb those impacts. There may be a link there with injury. We don't know because that hasn't really been studied, and this is part of the problem. But there's also likely a link with performance. For performance, even small changes in comfort or stability or sort of efficiency of movement can matter, and especially for athletes who are training and competing at a high level.
1: Do you think that because this is apparel for women, it's not taken as seriously as sportswear?
0: Yes. Women have been excluded for a long time because they're complicated to study. They have menstrual cycles. There's, the added difficulties of pregnancy and menopause. And, they've often been looked at as being confounding factors and inconveniences for research, but they're part of the reality of female physiology. And so they're important to include in research design. But there's also been, for a long time, a lack of women in leadership positions in sports science, in engineering and product design, and in decision making. And so I think the consequence of that is that women may be seen as consumers, but less visible as sort of data sources or co-designers.
1: Chris will be back later in the show, but for now, Katie, he leaves us with the knowledge that even though shoes might be labeled as women's, they are based on a last that is designed on male anatomy.
2: It's terribly devastating. I really hope he comes back later in the program and tells me where I should instead be buying my shoes. Really interested to know if they're going to sort of study proper ergonomics and design to correct this problem because, as you say, the consumer market's huge.
1: I mean, I can tell you that they are. That's their next step. Now that they've found the problems, their hope is to design better shoes, which is great.
2: Brilliant. Chris as well mentioned that women in leadership roles issue. An article I read in the Harvard Social Impact Review highlighted that even though women influence the majority of buying decisions, as much, for example, as 90% in the US, only 19% of product designers in the US are women, and only 11% of leadership roles are held by women.
1: Okay, so the implication here is that most of the people in the room designing the products, making the decisions, don't actually know what their consumer base wants or needs.
2: Yes, exactly. And one analysis I read on the issue by a brand manager said that higher ups just assume they can gain this knowledge through analysis or research, but having women's voices in the room is essential.
1: If you were in the room, Katie, is there anything you would change?
2: Well, my partner always gets me in trouble basically for why do I lose my phone, always saying that to me. It's because I have nowhere to put it. None of our clothes as women have pockets, so I would certainly add more of those for a start.
1: Yes, absolutely. I completely agree with you. I'm currently wearing an outfit with no pockets.
2: Me too. Me too.
1: This is the absolute scourge of my life, and I think a lot of women can probably relate to this.
2: Ella, do you know why we don't have pockets?
1: I think I do know this one. It's something to do with maintaining a

0: very form-fitting silhouette in clothes, which pockets apparently ruin.
1: Yes, they do apparently. So it's to look thin, basically. And funnily enough, it's also about making money. So Caroline Stevens is Program Director of Cultural and Historical Studies at the University of the Arts, London. She told the BBC that the fashion industry is invested in women buying handbags, and having pockets doesn't align very well with that goal.
0: It's crazy. It's like a handbag conspiracy.
1: Exactly. I mean, you take the handbag out of the outfit and make people pay extra for it.
0: You're listening to Women Not Included for Discovery on the BBC World Service, where we explore the many ways the world is not designed for women. This time, we're talking about the everyday items that run our lives, consumer products. We've already contemplated the pink tax and the shrink it and pink it approach to footwear. Now I want to move on to an experience and product that most women listening will be familiar with. Tampons, pads, menstrual cups, period underwear, billions upon billions of menstrual products are used worldwide every year. And even though I use them every month, I had no idea how they were manufactured or tested or why they were labelled a certain way. But because Dr. Bethany Samuelson-Banau, who is the Director of Classical Haematology at the Cleveland Clinic Foundation, uses these products in the clinic, she has become very acquainted with what the labels like regular, super, and ultra on menstrual products really mean.
2: They're not terribly precise labels, but there are some kind of general guidelines about how much they should absorb to have these different labels, mostly for safety purposes around tampons. But those tests are all done with saline. So it just gives you an idea of how much saline the product can absorb.
0: Why does it matter, or does it matter, that these products are tested with saline instead of blood?
2: Yeah, because we think that the absorbency of blood should be quite different than the absorbency of saline. So saline is just basically pure, clear liquid. It's got some salts dissolved in the water, but it doesn't have the cells and all of the proteins and all the other things that we expect to see in blood or menstrual effluent. And so we really should expect some differences in absorbency between blood and menstrual effluent and saline.
0: And you use these products in the clinic as a diagnostic tool. How does that work?
2: So we base this on a study that was done back in the 90s. Which involves collecting all of the menstrual products over the course of a cycle and processing them to measure the amount of hemoglobin in them. From that, we gather that changing a pad or a tampon more often than every 1 to 2 hours is consistent with heavy menstrual bleeding, at least if it's saturated.
0: What is heavy menstrual bleeding a sign of, or what can it be a sign of?
2: In teenagers, it's commonly a sign of just the ovaries trying to figure out their way in life and kind of irregular bleeding. But it can be a sign of a bleeding disorder in up to 20% of folks with heavy menstrual bleeding. It can be a sign of fibroids or other structural things in the endometrium. And in some cases, it can even be a sign of things like endometrial cancer.
0: You're using tampons and pads in the clinic as a diagnostic tool for heavy menstrual bleeding, but they were never designed for this purpose, right? And you obviously saw an issue there and ultimately designed a study to measure what these products can actually hold. Can you tell me a bit about the study, like how it was designed and what you found?
2: So this study really was to see how much blood these products can absorb. And so what we decided to do was use expired blood products. So when you donate blood, they go to hospitals and blood banks, and sometimes the product expires before it can be used. And so we got some of those from our blood bank. And we collected pads, tampons, menstrual cups, menstrual discs, and measured absorption. And we did that by either pouring the blood and measuring how much blood that was, or in the case of tampons, we actually dipped the tampon into a container full of blood and then measured how much less blood there was after we took the tampon out. And so we did find that these products can absorb quite a lot of blood, up to 50 milliliters in some cases. And to put all that in perspective, 80 milliliters or more of blood loss per cycle is considered to be heavy menstrual bleeding. And so if somebody is filling a menstrual cup 3 times during a cycle, that means that they have heavy menstrual bleeding. Or if they're saturating a couple of overnight pads during a cycle, that means that they have heavy menstrual bleeding. And so, you know, this really supports our clinical evaluation that women find ways to cope. And our findings also suggest that it varies how much is absorbed depending on the product type.
0: And I know you're a doctor, you're a hematologist, but these are ultimately consumer products we're talking about. And so from a consumer point of view, do you think should product labeling look different or should companies be testing differently?
2: You know, I would love to see some general packaging warnings. You know, at this point, using expired blood products is probably the best that we can do. But I think, you know, measuring that and standardizing it over different product batches, for example, and then be able to get some kind of succinct information that we could get to the consumer with this particular product. If X happens, then you may have heavy menstrual bleeding and you should get checked out. I think that would be the best use of a company's time to really improve the consumer experience and help us catch more heavy menstrual bleeding.
0: Thank you to Bethany Samuelson-Banow. It's surprising to hear that even products that are specifically for females often lack the testing needed to fully understand how they perform in the real world.
1: It's crazy. And I'm kind of shocked that there's even that much of a difference between blood and saline solution. Like, I never would have guessed.
0: I should make the distinction here that in the USA, tampons are considered medical devices, which means they are regulated by the Food and Drug Administration. So there is a certain level of testing that needs to be done to make sure they are safe. But that is not the case everywhere. In many countries, tampons and other menstrual products are classed as consumer goods, which also means they are only subject to consumer regulation, not medical regulation. That doesn't mean that companies are not testing them, but it can affect how much they do.
1: And sorry to bring this back to money, but the way they're classed can also affect how much they cost. So in many countries, menstrual products are considered non-essential, so they're subject to general sales tax, which increases the cost.
0: Yes, yeah, I remember in the late 2010s in particular that this issue really blew up. There were a lot of petitions online to try and get this tax removed in many countries.
1: Yeah, it actually goes back way earlier. So in Australia, I remember there was this notorious protest against the tax on tampons. It was a long time ago, but it's totally imprinted in my memory. There's a clip if you want to have a look. It was former Australian Prime Minister John Howard.
0: Let's have a look at this. Okay, so we have a crowd of mostly women. They are holding placards that say no tax on tampons. They are wearing red capes. And are they throwing tampons at the Prime Minister?
1: Yes, they are. So this is back in 2000. They called themselves the Menstrual Avengers and they were protesting against a 10% goods and services tax on sanitary products. So yes, Australia was almost like a place of almost like suffragette style behaviour on this. And it took 18 years and they finally agreed and the tax was dropped in 2019.
0: We also abolished tax on menstrual products here in the UK in 2021, so not long after. But I don't think either Australia or the UK should be patting ourselves on the back too much for this, because I've read that Kenya was the first country to abolish sales tax for menstrual products, and they did that all the way back in 2004.
1: Gosh, they really were ahead of the game. It is just a sensible thing to do. Menstrual products, they're prohibitively expensive for hundreds of millions of people worldwide, which can then mean that women end up missing work, school, or even dropping out of school altogether. So cutting this tax is certainly a positive step.
0: Yeah. Speaking of positive steps, I have reserved a bit of time near the end of the programme to shine a light on someone who is trying to make positive change for women in the consumer space. For this, we're going to return to Chris Napier from the Simon Fraser University Run Lab, because he isn't just dealing with shoes.
3: Sports bras are a good example because they're products that are made specifically for women. So people do assume that they must be well researched, but that assumption is wrong. Many sports bras still rely heavily on compression, so holding the breasts tighter to the chest to reduce movement in that way. That can work to some extent, but it's a fairly blunt solution. It can reduce motion, but it often creates other issues, so breathing effects.
0: So how are they usually tested then?
3: I would say over 95% of the research done on sports bras was running on a treadmill and not even at fast speeds. And so there's there's large gaps in evidence and certainly opportunity to look at how the sports bra could be evolved to better suit sports that include cutting, jumping, changes of direction, but also larger breast size, different body types, and of course, different life stages.
0: So you are obviously hoping to get some way into fixing this issue. How is your research working?
3: What we're trying to do is measure breast biomechanics in a more realistic way. So we're using wearable sensors, Marcos motion capture, and sport-specific movements. So breaking down different movements like the cutting and jumping, rather than relying simply on treadmill running. And we're measuring how breasts move relative to the torso, how different support conditions can change that motion, and how those changes relate to not only discomfort, but also performance.
0: The academic side of this is great. It's great to have data because we are missing so much data on women across all the fields we're talking about on this program. But what do you hope actually comes out of it on the other end?
3: I guess in the end, we're hoping that sports bras, they stop being considered just apparel or underwear, which is really how they've been considered and why they've been overlooked for so long. And, you know, we're treating them as sporting equipment. And sporting equipment is important for injury prevention and for performance. You know, we're excited because there seems to be so much opportunity in this space. But, you know, at the same time, we are really starting from ground zero with a lot of the research we're doing. You know, this isn't really about sort of special treatment for women. It's not niche. It's about making equipment that's fit for its purpose. To do that, it's not about trying to retroactively fit things to women. It's about starting with the science and the design and the systems in place that start with women's bodies and women's experiences and women's sport demands.
0: Chris Napier there, who is designing sports bras that support breasts in three dimensions, not just gently jogging forward. Katie, I also learned recently that during the start of a running stride, breasts can accelerate up to 3G, meaning that it feels like they weigh three times as much. So having good sports bra design is like essential.
1: That's wild. It definitely makes me think I need to invest in a better sports bra.
0: You can't invest in a better sports bra yet because they're not out there, but hopefully they will be soon.
1: It's great that he's doing this stuff. Things can change and we can definitely do better. So I wanted to share a great positive example with you, which is about the menstrual cup. I don't know if you're very familiar with them.
0: I have used menstrual cups before. So they're like a kind of bell shape and they're foldable so you can fold them down and insert them, and then they almost suction around the cervix and then it collects all the blood.
1: It's interesting because it does seem like relatively new technology, but it's not. So they were actually invented as far back as 1867, but they've only become more popular really in the last decade or so.
0: Oh, why has it taken so long for people to start adopting them?
1: Yeah, well, it's partly a lack of advertising and investment. So they're not as lucrative in comparison to disposable menstrual products. And partly stigma. So menstrual cups require pretty intimate understanding of your own anatomy. You just mentioned the cervix. I'm impressed by your knowledge of anatomy. I would have no idea where it sat. But of course, that's long been considered taboo. But now they're gaining huge popularity as we're seeing that stigma fading and people considering the benefits of producing less waste and cutting costs.
0: I mean, they've been around for over 100 years. Have they actually changed much since they were invented?
1: Yeah, so there's a pretty recent one. Last year, researchers coated a commercially available silicone cup in silicone oil. So the cup's infused with silicone oil. It repels E. coli significantly better than other cups that they tested. And by coating the outside of the cup, it also helps blood from sticking to it as well.
0: Nice. That brings us to the end of the show. Today, we've heard that even the products we use every day are often designed around assumptions about women rather than the realities of women's lives. But we've also heard reasons for optimism: better sports bras, improved menstrual cups, and a growing recognition that women's experiences should be considered from the outset, not retrofitted later. Huge thank you to Katie Silver for bringing her own insights.
1: Thanks for having me, Ella. It was fascinating. Thank you.
0: That's it for this episode and this series. You can catch up on the other episodes, which cover everything from safety equipment to artificial intelligence, on the Discovery page at bbc.co.uk. Women Not Included for Discovery on the BBC World Service was presented and produced by me, Ella Hubber, with additional production support from Elliot Prince.
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8: Welcome to the newsroom from the BBC World Service. I'm Pete Ross. Germany's Chancellor vows to fight on despite highly damaging state election results.
9: Today we've seen two elections with very different results. We can't sugarcoat the results in Mecklenburg-West Pomerania. It's a disaster.
8: A BBC investigation in Indonesia reveals a jailed teacher convicted of sexually assaulting a student at an Islamic boarding school has been released early.
10: He feels as if he has won, and I've lost. It makes a complete mockery of the law.
8: US officials say 18 suspects have been extradited to Florida in connection with the 2021 assassination of Haiti's president. There's an outcry in Barcelona over plans to expand the airport.
11: The quality of the air and the quality of the water of our natural area has decreased and decreased and decreased.
8: And Donald Trump reveals more details about his controversial plans to build a triumphal arch in Washington.
12: BBC News with Neil Nunes. Germany's Chancellor Friedrich Merz has vowed to stay on despite a state election result that he described as a disaster. Preliminary results indicate his Christian Democrats has been voted out of parliament in the northeastern state of Mecklenburg-Western Pomerania. In another vote in Berlin, the CDU is trailing a far-left party. From Berlin, here's Jessica Parker.
13: Friedrich Merz insists he's ploughing on with a package of reforms that will make Germany fit for the future. The Chancellor was, in essence, defying persistent rumours that his own party might seek to oust their unpopular leader. A central charge against Friedrich Merz is that he lacks public appeal and has failed to fend off the far right. His supporters argue that, in this insecure world, it's no time to change leader and that people just need to be patient. But these results are piling further pressure on an already beleaguered chancellor.
12: Russia says it'll intensify strikes on Kyiv after one of the biggest Ukrainian drone attacks yet on Moscow and the surrounding region. The assault came on the final day of Russia's tightly controlled parliamentary election. Early results show President Putin's United Russia Party leading with about 58% of the vote. Our Russia editor Steve Rosenberg reports from outside a polling station in Moscow.
14: According to Russian officials, Ukraine launched hundreds of drones towards Moscow. Outside the capital, residential areas were hit and three people killed. The mayor of Moscow accused Kyiv of trying to disrupt Russia's parliamentary election. Today was the third and final day of voting. At a polling station, a young voter called Nikita tells me he heard the explosions. There were loud bangs, he says. It has a negative effect on my state of mind.
12: US officials say 18 suspects in the assassination of the Haitian president Jovenel Moïse 5 years ago have been flown from Haiti to the state of Florida for trial. Mr. Moïse was shot dead at his home in Port-au-Prince by a group of mercenaries. More from our Latin America correspondent, Will Grant.
15: A group of 17 Colombian ex-soldiers and a senior member of the then Haitian government, Joseph Badillo, have been extradited to Florida to face charges over the killing. The US attorney for the Southern District of Florida said the move was the next major phase in our pursuit of accountability over the presidential assassination. Several men allegedly connected to the murder were killed by police at the time, and four people have been convicted in the United States for their part in a conspiracy which prosecutors have long said was planned and financed in the Dominican Republic and Miami.
12: This is the World News from the BBC. Colombia's president has denied using a policy of revenge against a peace tribunal that administers justice for crimes committed during the country's decades-long civil conflict. Abelardo Dea Espriella took office in August, has promised to use a hard line against rebels, including those who signed up to Colombia's peace deal in 2016, saying the court has been too lenient on them. State media in Syria say there's been a powerful blast followed by a series of smaller explosions near the northern city of Aleppo. Syrian state TV said a blast was heard near the town of Alais, with witnesses reporting large flames. The cause isn't immediately clear, although some reports refer to an ammunition depot in the town. Italy's prime minister says her government will ban the wearing of full or partial face coverings in schools. Speaking at a gathering of the youth wing of her Conservative Brothers of Italy party, Giorgia Meloni also announced further proposals targeting foreign students and their families.
16: A measure will soon be presented to a cabinet meeting to legally establish a maximum number of foreign students per class. It also requires parents of foreign students facing serious difficulties integrating into the school system to learn Italian and bans burqas and niqabs in schools.
12: Analysts say Ms. Meloni wants to bolster her right-wing credentials ahead of next year's general election, in which immigration is expected to be a key issue. The leaders of France and Canada say they've agreed to forge deeper ties in the face of growing global threats. President Macron said they both believed their countries were great independent states and wanted to stay that way. Canada's Prime Minister Mark Carney said the time had come to tighten links with France and the EU. BBC World News.
8: You're listening to the newsroom from the BBC World Service with me, Pete Ross. We begin in Germany, where the embattled Chancellor Friedrich Merz is fighting for his political survival. Preliminary results from two state elections on Sunday indicate damaging defeats for his centre-right Christian Democratic Union party. In one of them, in the northeastern state of Mecklenburg-Western Pomerania, the CDU may have dipped below the threshold needed to stay in parliament. The far-right Alternative für Deutschland, or AfD, is on track to win the most votes there. Mr. Merz has admitted that the result is a disaster for his party, but has vowed to stay in office.
9: Today we've seen two elections with very different results. We can't sugarcoat the results in Mecklenburg, West Pomerania. It's a disaster. The CDU fought, but ultimately got squeezed between the SPD and the AfD.
8: Leif Erik Holm is the AfD candidate for state premier in Mecklenburg, Western Pomerania.
17: We've seen that people want change. That too is clearly reflected in the numbers. We are in the lead, and of course we want to remain in the lead by the end of the evening. We want to become the strongest force. We have the mandate to govern here in Mecklenburg, Western Pomerania.
8: The CDU also performed poorly in the election in Berlin. Our correspondent Jessica Barker spoke to us from there as results were coming in.
18: The initial exit poll drops showed Die Linke, the left party, coming out ahead in Berlin, therefore potentially squeezing a second place conservative CDU party out of a future coalition. Talks will obviously now need to happen, as is per usual in German politics. And then in Mecklenburg or Pommern, as we've been hearing, no one expected the CDU to do well. It's not a strong state for them. But being around that 5% threshold, where if you fall below it, you don't even get into the state parliament, that's pretty disastrous for the CDU and a record low result. And I think the one that Friedrich Merz has basically described as a disaster for them. A lot of people are saying he needs to answer for this as the leader of his party. One CDU official I spoke to earlier in the week said he thought it was a tricky situation, but maybe Friedrich Merz did need to go, and this idea of a Kanzlertausch, a chancellor swap, where someone else within the CDU could maybe take Friedrich Merz's place. I put basically the same question to a man called Burkhard Degger, the member of the CDU in Berlin, and asked him if Merz should stay.
19: Yeah, of course he should. He has a lot of work to do, and we don't have time to waste to form new government in the federal level. So let him continue his job. It's very important, and I trust in him that he will be able to do the necessary reforms which are necessary to bring Germany again in the lead in Europe.
18: Aren't you worried that he is personally so unpopular and he has failed to do what he wanted to do, which was to counter the rise of Alternative for Deutschland?
19: Yeah, I think the Germans are very impatient at the moment. The Chancellor is in office for a little bit more than 1 year, and it's not realistic to expect that every issue has been solved within 1 year. He has got 4 years, and we have to give him the 4 years. And I'm very confident that they will deliver with the necessary reforms.
8: That was the CDU politician, Burkhard Dregger, ending that interview with Jessica Parker in Berlin. Well, 2 weeks ago, many analysts talked about a watershed moment for Germany when the far-right AfD won a stunning victory in a state election in Saxony-Anhalt. So, how did that compare with its performance on Sunday in Mecklenburg-Western Pomerania? Here's Jessica Parker once more.
18: Pretty different, actually, in the sense that in Saxony-Anhalt, they were streets ahead and nearly scored a parliamentary majority, which is a remarkable feat in German politics. However, they have now chalked up, it looks like, their third state win by taking the most votes, according to those initial exit polls in Mecklenburg-Vorpommern. So they will be delighted by that. There was a bit of a catch-up campaign by the centre-left SPD. They're obviously unlikely to actually take power in Mecklenburg-Vorpommern because most other parties won't work with the AfD, which is something the AfD says is deeply undemocratic.
8: Jessica Parker. It's more than 5 years since the assassination of the president of Haiti, Jovenel Moïse. He was shot at his home in the capital, Port-au-Prince, allegedly by a group of mainly Colombian mercenaries. Now, 18 people have been extradited from Haiti to Florida and are set to stand trial for their alleged involvement in the assassination. Previous Haitian investigations into the killing were stalled because of the lawlessness in the country. Our Central America correspondent Will Grant told me more about President Moïse's assassination.
15: Well, it was a truly shocking moment when Jovenel Moïse was killed in his residence. His wife was injured in the attack, which was carried out by gunmen who simply seemed to walk in. And I think that was the bit that really shocked Haitians, the apparent ease with which the president was killed. Now, of course, he was, you know, an important politician and businessman in Haiti before he became president. He'd had a pretty successful business career and had basically become the presidential candidate of a party that he'd founded. Now, you know as well as anybody that Haitian politics is very fractured, very, very violent. There is a lot of political violence on the beleaguered Caribbean nation. And this was really its most definitive expression in sort of recent history.
8: And 18 suspects arrested. What more do we know about the operation that took place in order to do this?
15: Well, we know that some 30 people have been indicted in the United States. It's believed that the murder of Jovenel Moïse was basically masterminded in the Dominican Republic and in Miami. And it is, you know, no coincidence that these men are on their way to Florida or have been extradited to Florida, where they'll be facing charges. Now, there's 17 former Colombian soldiers among the group, and one man, Joseph Badillo, who was a former Ministry of Justice employee. He was involved in an anti-corruption unit there. Now, the men from Colombia say they had to sign documents they don't understand, that they were labouring under the belief that they were mercenaries working towards a coup, but that they had no intention of murdering the president, being part of a plot to murder the president. Nevertheless, US prosecutors are celebrating the extradition, saying that it is the next major phase in our pursuit of accountability over the presidential assassination.
8: And before the assassination, you know, the country was pretty volatile. What's the situation like there now?
15: Well, since the murder, it has gotten significantly worse. The gang violence in Haiti is now spread well beyond the capital, Port-au-Prince. It's still believed that upwards of 80% of the territory of the capital is in the control of major criminal gangs and sort of coalitions of criminal gangs. Very high numbers of casualties still. And then the humanitarian impact is not something we should fail to mention. It's believed that 1.5 million people are internally displaced within Haiti. And of course, the need in terms of acute hunger in the nation is almost 6 million people, many, many of whom are children.
8: Will Grant. In Indonesia, the BBC has uncovered a years-long cover-up at a prominent Islamic boarding school involving allegations of sexual crimes by the son of its founder, known as Becky. He was jailed in 2022 for sexually assaulting a student at the school. But a BBC Eye investigation has found he is a free man after serving less than half his sentence. Our investigation has also uncovered further allegations against him and evidence the school tried to suppress them. Indonesia's National Commission on Violence Against Women says sexual abuse in Islamic boarding schools, known as pesantren, has reached an emergency level. Rebecca Henschke reports.
20: It's July 2022. Hundreds of students and followers gather behind the iron gates of the Siddiqiyah Islamic Boarding School in East Java. Their fists raised, they chant that they're prepared to defend the school with body and soul. Outside the gates are riot police. They're here to arrest Becky. But the school supporters are not going to let them in. It takes nearly 1,000 officers and a 15-hour siege before Becky is finally arrested. Put on trial for the rape of one student, he was found guilty of the lesser charge of sexual assault and sentenced to 7 years in prison. But BBC Eye can now reveal the allegations against him go much further.
21: Becky grabbed me by my hair. But what I can never forget was he said while raping me again, "Don't you realize you're just my slave?"
20: Former student Ira Puspitasari says she was raped by Becky for years, beginning when she was just 15. She's speaking publicly for the first time.
21: I cried every day. I felt my body was dirty, unacceptable.
20: In 2018, after leaving the school, she reported Becky to the police. When the school found out, she says she came under intense pressure.
21: My house was constantly watched by Becky's people. I didn't have a safe place. I was terrified.
20: Ira says she and her father were then summoned to a meeting where she met Becky's mother. She secretly recorded their conversation. You can hear Becky's mother telling Ira that her son perhaps made mistakes and apologises. But then she demands Ira withdraw her police report. Fearing for her safety, Ira signed a statement retracting her allegations. And now the BBC has heard that he's been secretly released early, after serving less than half his sentence. Undercover reporters posing as loyal followers, went to his house on Eid. In a side room, he was blessing people. Approaching on their knees like others in the room, they came face to face with him. Indonesia's Ministry for Immigration and Corrections told the BBC he was given early parole due to legal sentence reductions. Ira watched in shock the footage of Becky greeting supporters.
21: Now he's free. It's like nothing ever happened. He feels as if he has won, and I've lost. It makes a complete mockery of the law.
20: The BBC put the allegations to Becky and his mother. They did not respond. Ira has rebuilt her life with a family of her own.
21: I was always told, if you do this to Bucky, your life will be ruined. But I'm going to prove that my life won't be ruined. I'll be more successful and I'll come back stronger.
8: That report there from Rebecca Henschke. And if you want more on the full investigation, you can search for World of Secrets wherever you get your podcasts, and you can also watch it on the World Service YouTube channel. You're listening to the newsroom from the BBC World Service. Russia has vowed to retaliate after Ukraine hit Moscow with what local authorities say was the largest ever drone attack on the Russian capital, setting a major refinery on fire and killing several people. The attack came as Russians were voting on the third and final day of parliamentary elections. It was the first time they've been held since Russia's full-scale invasion of Ukraine. With more on that, here's our Russia editor, Steve Rosenberg.
2: Russia's political system is tightly controlled by the Kremlin. So in this election, no surprises were expected. And when the results started coming in, there was no surprise. Officials announced that the party of power, United Russia, that is backed by Vladimir Putin, is well out in front. Now, ahead of the last day of voting, there was a large-scale Ukrainian drone attack on the Moscow area. Three people were killed in Moscow region, and the Moscow oil refinery was hit. Now, we spoke to voters at a polling station near the oil refinery. I can't say that they were shocked by the attack. I think more than 4.5 years into Russia's war on Ukraine, Muscovites have got used to the fact that periodically their city has become a front line. One of the voters said that he'd heard the explosions and that this had a negative effect on his state of mind. Another voter said that he wanted peace, but by that he meant Ukraine's defeat. And that is a aim he shares with his president. I think that Vladimir Putin will now use these results to claim that most Russians are behind him and behind the so-called special military operation, which the Kremlin leader shows no sign of ending.
8: Our Russia editor, Steve Rosenberg. Overtourism is a growing global issue, and it's a particularly big concern in the Spanish city of Barcelona, where, according to some figures, annual visitors outnumber locals by 10 to 1. And that's one of the reasons why thousands took to the streets of the city on Sunday to protest against plans to expand the city's airport. They're worried about a rise in visitor numbers and the environmental impact of more flights. Alba Buer-Yorda is the mayor of a municipality which borders the airport. She explained why she's opposed to the expansion plans.
11: We have the second biggest airport in Spain, and it is located in the middle of a natural area. And in 1999, this airport, the airport of Barcelona El Prat, began the latest enlargement. And since then, we have not been compensated, as the government said we have supposed to be. And the quality of the air and the quality of the water of our natural area has decreased and decreased and decreased. So we are opposing another enlargement of this runway. If we have 7,000 of flights increasing, for me, it's obvious the air quality and the noise of our region will increase. So that's exactly what we don't want. And after all, the metropolitan area of Barcelona doesn't need more problems of housing, because more flights means more tourism, and more tourism means more problems to housing access for Catalans. And of course, when tourists come to Barcelona, this means more services for the tourists. But we want, for Catalonia and also for Spain, we want another kind of economy, not just for waiters and not just for people who work in the hotels. We want a more modern economy, and that we are asking for.
8: Alba Buer-Yorda. The sister of Pakistan's imprisoned former Prime Minister, Imran Khan, has been arrested ahead of planned protests about his continued detention. Mr. Khan's political party, PTI, said the detention of Alima Khanum was illegal and called for her immediate release. Mr. Khan was jailed 3 years ago on corruption charges, which his supporters say were politically motivated. Here's our Pakistan correspondent, Carolyn Davis.
3: A police official in Lahore confirmed the arrest to the BBC.
1: The order for her arrest was made by the Deputy Commissioner of Lahore under the Maintenance of Public Order Ordinance. The order alleges that Ms. Khanum is mobilising Imran Khan supporters on social media and public meetings to create a law and order situation. It states that she will be detained for 30 days. Alina Khanum has been a vocal critic of her brother's detention, regularly speaking to supporters and media over the last 3 years. Many are connecting her arrest to protests organised across the country to march to Pakistan's capital, Islamabad, next Sunday. In the city, streets are already lined with shipping containers, ready to secure the city's government buildings. Local media has reported Pakistan's interior minister saying that the protests harm the country and that the government will do everything they can to stop them.
8: Caroline Davis reporting. The brother of the late Princess Diana, Charles Spencer, has told the BBC that the media's treatment of her son, Prince Harry, and his wife, Meghan, has echoes of what happened to his sister before she died in a car crash nearly 30 years ago.
3: If you look at an article in a tabloid about Diana or Harry and Meghan, they can be really, really unpleasant. And I think it would be really beholden on people to learn from Diana's example. I'm not here to speak for Harry and Meghan, but for anyone who's being destroyed in this way daily, it must be such a cancerous influence in their life. I saw it with Diana. I saw Diana. I mentioned it in the eulogy, her tears of despair. One of the problems with Diana was she was very, very sensitive to criticism. And of course, I'm sure most of your viewers now think, oh, she had this splendid life and it was all amazing and she was so privileged and so perfect in so many ways. But she was really brought low by all that criticism. And yeah, I suppose it's a pity when I see echoes of that now.
8: Earl Spencer has stood by his claims that after Princess Diana's death, her ex-husband, King Charles, then a prince, sounded, quote, giddily elated, like a lottery winner, and said she would be forgotten soon enough. His book about his sister, Diana, is due to be published in the coming days and has caused a huge stir here in the UK. Buckingham Palace has strongly denied his claims about King Charles. Our royal correspondent, Daniela Ralph, has more.
22: The BBC interview is a pretty complete picture of the story that Earl Spencer wants to tell. He's also a bit clearer, I think, in the interview than perhaps in the book extracts that we've seen, that he does recognise that this is his interpretation of events. He's also described this as his swan song, that he's not going to say anything more on the matter publicly, but that doesn't mean he's going to go quietly this week. The book is published on Tuesday. That's likely to prompt more interviews and comment. We know that an interview that he's done with a major American broadcaster is going to be aired. Now, that won't be music to the ears of Buckingham Palace, but after that statement that they made last week, they've made it clear they're not going to say anything further. It is the same story for Princes William and Harry. There is no comment from their teams. But it has been a really unsettling time for Buckingham Palace, and they will really want to shift the focus now to a series of royal engagements scattered across the country that are being undertaken this week.
8: BBC Royal Correspondent Daniela Ralph. Now, it was invented by the ancient Romans to celebrate military victories. Many cities around the world have one, and perhaps the most famous example is the Arc de Triomphe in Paris. And if Donald Trump gets his way, Washington DC will be the next city to have a triumphal arch. However, the president's plans to build the 76-metre-high structure are facing growing criticism. This was how the White House Press Secretary Caroline Leavitt announced the plans in April.
23: We celebrate America's 250th birthday. In honor of this historic occasion, President Trump and the Department of Interior will submit plans for the United States Triumphal Arch, which will be an architectural masterpiece to celebrate our history right here in Washington, D.C.
8: Now, President Trump has said the plans have been updated at the request of the U.S. military and for national security purposes. In a social media post, he speaks about plans for a top-grade military complex and arch, which will have the ability to use large numbers of drones and hold large quantities of sniper ammunition. He also wrote that out of the 59 top cities and capitals, Washington, D.C. is the only one in the world that does not have a triumphal arch, without specifying what those cities are. James Menendez has been speaking to the historian Kevin Levine. What's his reaction?
24: This is obviously new news, just announced this morning. I think part of this is an attempt to anticipate the challenges in the courts. And so when you look at the construction of the ballroom on the White House grounds, You know, he has used the argument that this is a matter of national security as a way to buttress his claim in the courts. And I suspect that this is along the same lines, that he's anticipating, you know, additional challenges to the construction of the arch, and this will allow the process to go through much more quickly.
0: Do you think it will get final approval?
24: You know, it's difficult to anticipate and make predictions at this point. I tend to think that it will. Whether it's completed before, you know, his second term is up, I think that's an interesting question. But certainly he is pushing as quickly as he can. He understands that the country, the public opinion is against this, and I think he's just trying to steamroll it through.
8: Kevin Levine speaking to James Menendez. And this has been The Newsroom. Thanks so much for listening.
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28: This week on Crowd Science, how many dead people are there on the internet?
29: There are millions of profiles of the deceased that no one has done anything with.
28: How many email accounts and social media profiles belong to people who are no longer with us?
30: These dead profiles are amassing at an increasingly rapid pace.
28: Is the internet becoming a giant online graveyard? I'm Anand Jagatia, and after the news, we'll be exploring what happens to our digital remains after we die.
8: BBC News with Pete Ross. Germany's Chancellor Friedrich Merz has vowed to stay on and push through reforms, despite losing support in state elections. Preliminary results indicate his Christian Democrats have been voted out of Parliament in Mecklenburg-Western Pomerania. In another vote in Berlin, the CDU is trailing a far-left party. Russia says it will intensify strikes on Kyiv after a massive Ukrainian drone attack on Moscow and the surrounding region. The attacks were on the final day of Russia's parliamentary election. US officials say 18 suspects in the assassination of the Haitian president, Jovenel Moïse, 5 years ago, have been flown from Haiti to Florida for trial. Prosecutors say Mr. Moïse was shot dead at his home by mercenaries, including former Colombian soldiers. Protesters have gathered in Austin in the US state of Texas, where an Immigration and Customs Enforcement agent shot and wounded a Venezuelan man. Emergency workers say the victim is in a serious but stable condition in hospital. Italy's Prime Minister Giorgia Meloni says she will limit the number of foreign students in classrooms and ban face coverings in schools. Critics say the measures will create logistical chaos and infringe on constitutional rights. State media in Syria say there has been a powerful blast followed by a series of smaller explosions near the northern city of Aleppo. The cause is not immediately clear, although some reports refer to an ammunition. The US Treasury Secretary says China and the United States have agreed to set up a joint notification mechanism on artificial intelligence. Scott Bessent said the two countries would notify each other when there are AI incidents that pose a threat to their national security. Colombia's president has denied using a policy of revenge against a peace tribunal that administers justice for crimes committed during the country's decades-long civil conflict. Alibedaro de la Esprilla said the priority for state funds should be the ordinary justice system. That's the latest BBC News.
31: Yeah. Oh, interesting.
28: Sometimes, the most fascinating questions come from the simplest conversations.
31: Ah, very astute. How did you come up with that idea?
28: You're listening to Crowd Science from the BBC World Service. I'm Anand Jagatia, and this is the show which takes your questions to experts around the world to find answers.
31: Oh, that's very clever.
28: And this might be one of our tiniest listeners yet. This is Emmanuel, or Manu for short, and his dad, Devin, in Vancouver, in Canada.
9: He's 3 months old as of yesterday. He's just chattering all day. All he wants to do is make eye contact and have a nonsense conversation with you.
31: What a poetic way of putting that.
28: Although Manu is a brand new human who has just been born, his arrival got Devin wondering about death.
9: After my son was born, I did the usual stuff, got him a library card, started filling out his passport application, and then I realized he's probably going to need an email, and I thought, why don't I hop on it? And pretty much every combination of his name that I could think of, I was unable to find it. First name, last name, and then I tried first name, dot last name, first name, middle name, middle name, last name. None of them came up unless I started using random strings of letters and numbers. I even specifically gave him a unique middle name so that he would be easy to differentiate. So his name is Emmanuel Chaos.
28: Okay.
9: And it turns out that's already taken. My question for CrowdScience is, how much of the internet is being taken up by dead people? Like all of the email accounts, social media, sitting there collecting junk mail and storing information. And it's just there for no reason, stuff that nobody wants or will ever look at.
28: So how many dead people are there on the internet? What a great question. Thanks, Devin. To find out the answer, we need to understand what happens to our online selves when our physical selves pass away. If I drop dead tomorrow, would the big tech companies somehow know? Would my email account get archived? Would my social media accounts get flagged as inactive? How long would it be before my entire online presence, my whole digital self, just got deleted?
29: So the big tech companies, the giants such as Google, Meta, Apple, don't routinely delete the deceased account. Most deceased users' profiles will remain there.
28: Edina is a lawyer in the UK and an expert in what happens to your online remains after you die.
29: So Dr. Edina Herbinia, Associate Professor of Technology Law at the University of Birmingham, Birmingham Law School, and my niche area of research is digital death or the post-mortem rights of individuals.
28: So when you talk about somebody's digital death and the remains that they leave behind in a digital form, what kind of stuff are we talking about here?
29: So there's loads of stuff now. This has grown exponentially over the last decade. In my PhD, for example, my case studies were online games, emails, and social networks. At that time, Facebook was the most popular one. So that's now ancient because only older people like myself use Facebook nowadays. So since then, this has grown to include various other social networks that have emerged, and also private communications in emails, in messages, a Gen AI service such as ChatGPT or others.
28: So how many of these different accounts will survive your death? Well, it turns out most tech companies have something called inactivity clauses built into their terms and conditions. You know, those really long things that you never read. Don't worry though, we've read them for you, and we've learned that Google reserves the right to delete your account if you haven't used it for 2 years. X, formerly Twitter, says that they can do the same thing if you haven't logged in for 30 days, while Facebook actually says that they'll never delete an account. In fact, Edina says that in practice, most of the big tech companies just don't delete accounts. What happens though if you want your account deleted after you die? Well, lots of them do offer that option if you can find it buried in the settings.
29: So, for example, there is a Facebook legacy contact where an individual can nominate a contact that will handle the content after they die. There is an Apple legacy contact with a similar.
28: So that means that you can basically say that when I die, I want this person to have access to my account and they can control what happens to it.
29: Yes, yes. And then this legacy contact will be able to decide whether to turn the page into a memorial or deactivate, delete, etc. Google's service called Inactive Account Manager has existed for now, I think, more than 10 years.
28: Of course, a service like this is only useful if people know it exists.
29: We've done some empirical research on that a couple of years ago, and of course the results were that people have never heard of most of these services. We suspect that it's probably single digits in terms of percents who actually activate and use these services.
28: Even though the internet has been around for decades, this is all pretty new territory, legally speaking. Adina says that the systems we do have for dealing with your physical stuff after you die just kind of fall apart if you apply them to a TikTok account, or an AI chat log, or an online gaming profile.
29: There's this qualitative difference between what we had before in the analog or physical world, but nowadays this has changed and the law needs to account for that and needs to follow this technological leap, especially now with AI. I can confidently say that there isn't a single country in the world that has a comprehensive framework for dealing with digital remains.
28: But Adina is aiming

0: mortal will, a document that explains who you want to get what when you die, that it should be legally binding.
1: The first rule is that the deceased's autonomy should be respected at all times, and if the deceased has decided that some of that should be deleted or left to someone, the law needs to respect and enforce those decisions.
0: If you say in your digital will that you want your emails to go to your children, your Reddit account to go to your best friend, and your online dating accounts to be immediately destroyed, tech companies would have to respect that.
1: If there is no such a decision, we've envisaged limited access rights by heirs and family members. They won't inherit personal digital remains. They would just have the right to access it for 10 years after death. And that access will mean deletion, modification, download. And again, tech companies are not allowed to delete this material for 10 years. And after 10 years, these remains will be deleted.
0: But after a decade, whatever's left is erased permanently.
1: We still have a lot of work to do to convince legislators that this is a priority and it needs to become the law. But at least, you know, there is something more comprehensive to what we have at the moment.
0: So if our digital remains are not routinely deleted by the tech companies who own them, then it's a fairly safe bet that a huge number of them are still out there online. But of course, inactive doesn't mean invisible. And these dead accounts can still feel powerfully alive to the people left behind. And that's where we're going next. You're listening to Crowd Science from the BBC World Service. I'm Anand Jagatia. And this week, we're going beyond the digital veil to bring back answers from the online afterlife. What happens to your internet self when you die? We've discovered that accounts aren't usually deleted. So what does happen to them? Well, very often they carry on as if nothing has changed at all.
2: My estranged father actually passed away in December 2022. I had my 2 weeks of grieving. We buried him back in Cabo Verde, where I'm from. And then there was a moment I woke up in the morning and I was like, let me log into Facebook, because I haven't done that in years. So I did the whole ritual of remembering my password, typing it in. And then the moment I got in, I found years of messages coming from my father in my inbox that I had not seen. It was incredible, because it was almost like he'd come back to life in a strange way, but at the same time you felt the absence. So it was like a sort of grief, I think, that none of us are really prepared for. As kind of grief, estrangement and grief. I felt like I was interacting with a ghost, yeah. My name is Janiel de Bartolomeu, and I'm based in Rotterdam. I'm an artist, filmmaker, and researcher.
3: How did finding all of these messages affect the way that you dealt with your father's death?
2: These messages broke something open that could only be dealt with through my work and through images, I think. I couldn't find the words for it. I couldn't find any other way to deal with it.
0: Janilda is an artist. She's turned the emotional experience of encountering her father's digital ghost into an artwork. I'm sitting next to Janilda on a bench at Impact, a gallery and centre for media culture in Utrecht in the Netherlands. It's before the gallery has opened to the public, and we're watching her film play on a screen in front of us.
2: As I'm a filmmaker, I've usually worked a lot with the camera before, but this time I decided to work with a different medium, which is a desktop film.
0: The film is a recording of Janilda's computer desktop. It's weirdly intimate, like looking into her mind in real time. It's messy. There are about a million different tabs open. There are half-finished research projects and documents all over the screen. And you see her struggle to log into her long-forgotten Facebook account.

0: She gets her password wrong a few times, and then she logs in. And all these messages from her dead father are suddenly right there.
1: I just screen recorded coincidentally. You see all my tabs open because I was already thinking about a digital project, and then I came across all of this.
2: Oh, yeah. So you actually happened to be recording your screen when
1: I was trying to log in, and then I found the messages.
2: Wow.
0: Alongside her father's messages, the film also includes digital remnants of Janilda's own life, bits of her online self, which perhaps one day she'll leave behind too.
1: What you're seeing right now is all my old photographs, some of them that are still floating around the internet. Kind of questioning as well how reckless I have been on the web, I guess. As this really lonely teenager on Tumblr, sharing things, making comments about things, like all these banalities, where are they going? Where are they staying? What image am I leaving after my death? It almost feels like a curse of immortality. Like, we think that after we die, like, death is the only certainty, and that's where everything ends. We will stop the rat race. We're not in this world anymore. I'm finally in my final resting place. But then you think about all your digital remains that continue to work and to become repackaged and resold on the internet. So it's very strange.
2: Strange is the word. I think we almost don't have the language to talk about it. Yeah.
0: Janilda's work is on display here as part of an exhibition called Data Never Dies. Lots of artists from around the world have been wrestling with exactly these issues of what happens when our data, our devices, or the online worlds we spend so much time in outlive us. Rosa Webers is the curator.
3: So when it comes to questions that have to do with our digital culture or how we deal with technology, I think science is super important because it gets us to the facts. But facts don't tell the whole story. So I think artists are really good at making sense of the lived experiences, of what it means to live in a world that's increasingly influenced by technologies. And I also think that art is not always about answering questions, but about raising new ones.
0: One of the other pieces in the gallery explores grieving our deceased tech. Underneath a delicate white shroud is the unmistakable outline of a laptop with a very big number embroidered on it like an epitaph.
2: So crashed. That 41,525,982,945 bytes.
3: You're all gone.
2: Yeah.
3: And they won't ever come back.
2: Mm.
3: So I think we should take a moment now to stand still with that and to remember the data that have gone lost. For me, all these different artworks are in a way new rituals. When somebody passes away, we have all these ceremonies to deal with the physical presence of somebody, whether it's a funeral or cremation. And we don't really have these rituals in the digital sphere. So I hope the exhibition is also an invitation for people to think more about designing their own rituals, but also to not only leave it to big tech to create or to solve those.
2: So you had the launch for this exhibition just a few days ago on Friday. Was it something that resonated with people that came to see it?
3: Yeah, very much so. I really started to notice how people shared their own experiences with digital archives. So I had a person sharing with me how his mother recently passed away, and he still goes to WhatsApp to listen back to the voice messages that he has had with her. So it can be a very good way to mourn, to listen back to these memories. But it's also very eerie because, okay, maybe this is a very personal interaction that means a lot to you, but you don't necessarily want WhatsApp or the companies behind it to read and listen along. And I think that's something in the exhibition I want to create some more awareness of, like who all has access to these different traces of data that we leave behind.
0: But back to Devin's question. Just how many of these accounts are there, clogging up server space in data centers around the world? Well, if anyone can help us find out, this guy can.
4: In the next 3 decades alone, about 2.2 billion people will die, many of whom will leave behind almost like a lifetime of data. These dead profiles are amassing at an increasingly rapid pace.
0: This is Carl Oman, Associate Professor of Political Science at Uppsala University in Sweden.
4: I'm a sociologist by my undergraduate training, and most of my work, at least my early work, was on what happens to your data when you die and why is that important for you, but also for your descendants and the society that you leave behind.
0: Carl is one of the only people we could find who has actually tried to quantify the online accounts of dead people.
4: So my first study on this was on Facebook, and we took these enormous data sets, one from Facebook that showed the age and nationality of all 2.7 billion users. And then we took a matching data set from the United Nations that showed mortality projections per age group and nationality. And when we put these together, we could build a statistical model that showed how many Facebook users are expected to die every year throughout the 21st century.
0: Carl and his colleagues then used that data to project this trend into the future.
4: And what we found was that if Facebook's user growth would stagnate, they would likely host more dead than alive profiles by the mid-2060s. If they continue growing, however, until they saturate all markets, they will host close to 5 billion such profiles by the end of the century.
0: So according to this research, it may only be a few decades before dead people on Facebook begin to outnumber the living, or it might be much sooner than that. This is kind of a mind-blowing idea, and it has all sorts of consequences for the internet and for us as a society. But before we get into that, Devin didn't just want to know about Facebook. He wanted to know how many dead people are on the whole of the internet right now. And we tried to get an exact figure for this. We reached out to all of the big players and several of the smaller ones, asking how many accounts they have, how many they estimate to be dormant or unused or dead. But unfortunately, most of them didn't respond. And the ones that did just didn't have or wouldn't tell us the exact numbers. So, sorry to disappoint you, Devin. Although, here are some statistics we do have. These are estimates from a bunch of market research firms, but they all broadly agree on the numbers. There are around 1.5 billion websites in the world, but less than 15% of them, just 200 million, are active. That's a lot of dead web. There are just under 5 billion people using email, and since most people have more than one account, that translates to nearly 8 billion active email accounts worldwide. But as for inactive accounts, we just don't know. Facebook remains the global biggest social media site and is happy to report over 3 billion active users. But again, how many more there are sitting lost or abandoned, we just can't say. What we can say, though, is that many of these people are going to die in the coming years. Carl said it will be in the billions over the next 3 decades. So how might tech platforms deal with this harsh reality?
4: First off, a company like Facebook, their business model does not include dead people. Dead people don't click on any ads. But still, they take up a lot of server space. And server space is costly. So they're now faced with a choice. Either they will have to monetize that data of the dead, either by selling it back to the descendants or training AI models, or they will have to start deleting profiles.
0: To be clear, none of the big tech firms are currently trying to make money off dead accounts. Not that we know of, anyway. There have been attempts to delete these accounts, though, and they've almost always caused an outcry.
4: When Twitter, or X now, tried to delete inactive accounts, which would mean that they would delete a lot of profiles of dead people, and there was massive resistance from users. People were saying, like, no, this profile is so important for me to go on and post to it, sending messages to it. That would be like killing my father one more time, you know? So people care a lot about the digital remains of their departed kin. And it's important that we have some level of control over it. To be fair, like, we can't save all the data that we're producing. But then you have to decide, who do you delete first? Who's worth preserving for posterity? It used to be the default that everything falls into oblivion unless we spend resources to archive it. Whereas today, in the digital age, archiving and recording has become the default mode of society. History is no longer written by the question, is this person or event important enough to preserve? But it's rather written through the question, is this event or person unimportant enough for our active erasure?
0: Carl says once you realize just how much of the internet is occupied by dead people, and once you understand just how much those numbers are growing year on year, it fundamentally changes the way you think about what the internet even is.
4: We associate the internet and social media as something contemporary, something future-oriented. And the fact that a bunch of dead people are now showing up, it seems almost like an anomaly. But from my perspective, I'm trying to put it the other way around, that the internet is essentially one giant archive. And the archives were always built for the dead. It's our way of storing the past. So what's unique with our society in the 21st century is that we, the living, have also moved into the archives that we built to store the past. We're citizens of the archive.
0: All of this makes the internet so much more important than just a place where we individually send emails and read the news and send each other memes. It's the living, breathing, historical archive of humanity in the digital era. And that means that maybe we shouldn't be worrying about all those dead accounts sitting there clogging up space and wondering if we should maybe just delete them. Perhaps instead, we should be thinking about how we make sure we preserve them.
4: Many people who hear about this topic sort of assume that digital data are forever, that they exist in the cloud in some immaterial space where they can never be destroyed. But ironically, it's the exact other way around. Digital preservationists sometimes say that digital data lasts forever or 5 years, whichever comes first. We used to store information on clay or stone tablets or in books, and those are very durable materials. To destroy a stone tablet, you know, you need a lot of force, actually. But to destroy petabytes of data, you just need to click a single button. We may end up in what digital preservationists call a digital dark ages. It's a very plausible possibility that we end up with no information about our past because we don't have the proper infrastructure to preserve the really important historical data of our age. That risks falling to the oblivion of history.
0: So, Devin, I'm afraid we can't tell you exactly how many ghosts of people long gone might still be hanging around on the internet, or how much storage space all that data is taking up. But your question has made me think about this dead data in a whole new way. It's not junk. It's not a waste of server space or energy. Perhaps it's something a bit more noble. It's the archive of humanity's trials and tribulations since the dawn of the digital era. Even our spam emails and our search history will one day paint a picture for future historians, if we figure out how to preserve it. Thank you for such a great question, Devin. Now over to you and little Manu Chaos for the credits.
5: 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The presenter was Anand Jagatia and the producer was Emily Knight. 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
10: Now, some situations require you to have the right words. But today on People Fixing the World from the BBC World Service, it's all about ideas that need no words at all.
11: We've had users saying, I'm autistic and this would work better for me. Like, I'm not comfortable picking up the phone and speaking to people. I prefer this method.
10: We'll join a book club with a difference.
12: I was a bit worried that it wouldn't have a happy ending. But I enjoyed the book. I just think it's a very difficult topic to go through in general.
10: And hear about an emergency app in the UK that can save lives.
13: I knew I wasn't able to communicate verbally what was wrong. So to phone 999 on the phone wasn't going to happen.
10: All this as we find out about ways to help disabled people here on People Fixing the World with me, Myra Anubi. But first, the BBC News.
14: BBC News with Neil Nunes. Germany's Chancellor Friedrich Merz has said he'll stay on despite a set of disastrous state election results for his Christian Democrats in the capital Berlin and the northeastern state of Mecklenburg-Western Pomerania. The far-right AfD saw significant gains. Mr. Merz said wide-ranging reforms were needed to combat what he called authoritarian poison. From Berlin, here's Jessica Parker.
15: Friedrich Merz insists he's ploughing on with a package of reforms that will make Germany fit for the future. The Chancellor was, in essence, defying persistent rumours that his own party might seek to oust their unpopular leader. The question now is whether those rumours become a reality after two further electoral blows. In Berlin, the Chancellor's conservative CDU party faces the prospect of losing local power. In northeastern Mecklenburg-Vorpommern, they've crashed out of parliament altogether.
14: Russia says it'll intensify strikes on Kyiv after one of the biggest Ukrainian drone attacks yet on Moscow and the surrounding region. Russian officials say three people were killed and about 20 wounded. The assault came on the final day of Russia's tightly controlled parliamentary election. The results show President Putin's United Russia Party leading decisively. U.S. officials say 18 suspects in the assassination of the Haitian President Jovenel Moïse 5 years ago have been flown from Haiti to the state of Florida for trial. Mr. Moïse was shot dead at his home in Port-au-Prince by a group of mercenaries. More from Will Grant.
16: There's 17 former Colombian soldiers among the group and one man, Joseph Badillo, who was a former Ministry of Justice employee. He was involved in an anti-corruption unit there. Now, the men from Colombia say they had to sign documents they don't understand, that they were laboring under the belief that they were mercenaries working towards a coup, but that they had no intention of being part of a plot to murder the president. Nevertheless, US prosecutors are celebrating the extradition, saying that it is the next major phase in our pursuit of accountability over the presidential assassination.
14: The U.S. Treasury Secretary Scott Bessent says China and the United States have discussed plans to set up a joint notification mechanism on artificial intelligence. He was speaking after meeting Chinese officials in New York.
17: The notification for whether there are incidents, whether there has been something that rises up to a national security level from AI, because you know, we think that just like with any cross-border activity, that moving from opaque to more transparency between the number one and the number two AI powers in the world, very important.
14: BBC World News. A BBC investigation has discovered that the son of a high-profile Islamic educator in Indonesia has been secretly released early from prison. The teacher, known as Becci, had been sentenced to 7 years in jail for sexually assaulting a student at a boarding school founded by his father. Undercover footage recorded by BBC Eye shows he's been secretly released after serving just 3 years, less than half his sentence. Indonesia's Ministry of Immigration and Corrections said he was given early parole due to legal sentence reductions. State media in Syria say there's been a powerful blast followed by a series of smaller explosions near the northern city of Aleppo. The cause isn't immediately clear, although some reports refer to an ammunition depot near the town of Alais. Italy's Prime Minister Giorgia Meloni says her government will introduce measures to limit the number of foreign students in classrooms. More from Caroline Platt.
18: Italy already has a 30% limit for foreign students, which was imposed 6 years ago by the Ministry of Education. But the regulation hasn't often been enforced. In her speech on Sunday, Giorgia Meloni was not clear how the rules would change. Critics have argued that such punitive measures will create logistical chaos and infringe on universal education rights guaranteed by the Italian constitution. Ms. Meloni also said the wearing of face coverings will be banned in schools.
14: Protesters have gathered in Austin in the U.S. state of Texas, where local officials said an Immigration and Customs Enforcement agent shot and wounded a man. Wilbur Rafael Garces Perez was shot in the torso. Emergency services said he was in a serious but stable condition. There are reports he was a Venezuelan national living in the country illegally. BBC World News.
19: People fixing the world.
10: While the world is fixated on problems, this is the program that tells you about solutions. Welcome to People Fixing the World from the BBC World Service with me, Myra Anubi. Today we'll be finding out about two projects that can help disabled people. A reading club where the books have no words and a picture app that could save lives. Every day, many of us rely on words to communicate, to learn, to connect. But the solutions we'll hear about today have a big impact without any words. First, a book club with a difference. And here to tell me more is our reporter, Natalie Duo. Natalie, it's great to have you back.
20: Hi, Myra. Thank you.
10: Now, Natalie, before we talk about the book club, right, I'm just wondering, what's your experience like with reading?
20: Well, my experience with reading, so I properly learned how to read in my late teens.
10: Mm-hmm.
20: And since then, I can't stop reading.
10: What sort of books do you like?
20: I'll read anything from fiction to autobiographies. If you give me a recommendation, or if I see any recommendations on social media, I'll buy the book and then I'll just read it.
10: You'll read it, yeah. And I mean, we do know you love reading because you're now a published author.
20: I am, yeah. The book is about... It's explaining to children what a learning disability is. And I wrote my personal examples of how I've always struggled from being a child to where I am now in life.
10: Mm-hmm. Tell us a bit more. How does that impact you?
20: My learning disability impacts me on my day-to-day life. So things like doing fancy hairstyles I can't do, doing my shoelaces I struggle to do.
10: Mm-hmm.
20: So another example I can give you is public transport.
10: Mm.
20: Someone with a learning disability may not able to use the tube or the bus, so they may need a taxi to take them everywhere.
10: Right, right. And for people who can't see you, I just want to say your hair looks lovely, right? But it's also worth saying that while we use the term learning disability here in the UK, in many other countries it's different. This kind of impairment is described as an intellectual disability, and that would include people with Down syndrome, right? Here in the UK, there are roughly 1.5 million people with a learning disability, and a much larger group, about 8.5 million, find reading very difficult. But now let's get back to the solution today, Natalie. Tell me about this book club.
20: This book club is run by a charity that is called Books Beyond Words, and they publish special books that don't have any words. They're published specifically for people who have a learning disability, and people come together and read them in book clubs.
10: Right. So instead of the traditional kind of book clubs where people read the book before and then discuss them later, here people
20: read the book together and discuss it in the sessions.
19: Here's an example. Do you want to see?
21: Yes, please. Let me see. So this book is called Going Into Hospital. And just kind of looking through the book, you've got illustrations, large ones, on each page that continue, but no words, just pictures. But Natalie, I'm just wondering, how does it work? Just looking at this book, how do you read this without any words?
19: Well, I went along to a book club to find out. The group I joined met in a library in London, and we were reading a new book called Being Safe Online, Amy's Story.
22: Hello. Hi, Natalie.
19: Hi. Hi, everyone. I'm Natalie. Can I please join in today?
23: Yes.
19: I joined about 15 people around a big table, and we start to read a new book. Today, the group is led by Robert, a project administrator.
24: So I will start. So, story starts with two ladies that are walking in a park, just having a nice walk, and one of them seemed to recognize a tall, slender man it is. I'm going to name the lady with the pink shirt Amy, and the lady in the purple jacket, Rose.
19: In these books, the characters don't have any names. Instead, the group enjoys making them up themselves.
24: And the man, what should we call the man? Would anyone like this?
25: Ben.
24: Oh, let's go Ben. Yes.
19: Everyone takes a turn reading the story. Some people at the book club have a more severe learning disability. Charlene has trouble speaking, but she can follow the story and is helped by a carer.
24: Next page. Page 10. We'll see what she is looking on the phone. Oh, that's cute. That
26: Dove.
24: Dog, yeah. Sending a picture to her.
26: Man.
27: There is a man, yeah.
24: Is it sending?
27: I think they are on video call.
24: On video call. Mm-hmm. Well, he is showing her his dog.
27: Yeah. Mm.
19: The story is about a woman called Amy who makes friends with a man online. We decide to call that man John. Amy and John send each other pictures of their pets.
28: Amy.
24: Yes.
28: I think she might be taking a picture of her cats as well.
24: Yeah.
19: But then I notice that John sends Amy a picture of something else. John is, playing a game. Oh, taking a picture.
24: For taking a picture of what?
19: You. It's his foot. John wants Amy to send a picture of her foot too, but our group didn't like that.
29: What would you do if you if somebody asked you to send a picture of your foot?
30: I would say no.
28: No.
30: I would say no.
28: No.
30: No. I'm sending you that. It's a bit weird, isn't it?
19: At this point, I'm starting to get worried about Amy, and sure enough, things get worse. John soon asks Amy to take her clothes off while on a video call.
26: But she has to take all her clothes off.
24: Ooh. What's happening now?
19: She hanged up on her.
24: Yeah.
19: And she's still in her undies.
24: She is, yeah.
19: And then John uses the pictures to try and get money from Amy.
28: If you don't give me money, I'll show to people.
24: He's going to show.
28: Yeah.
24: He'll show it to other people.
28: Yeah.
24: It's like, it's blackmail.
28: Blackmail, yes.
24: Yeah.
28: Gosh,
24: yeah.
19: At first, he was such a nice guy. And then Mr. Footsie turned into a monster.
24: Yeah.
19: At the end of the book, John is arrested by the police. Thank goodness.
24: And look at that.
26: The police came.
24: The police came, yes.
19: I'm very relieved by the happy ending.
24: And that's the end of our story.
26: Well done, everyone.
30: What did you think?
26: Thank you.
30: Yeah. Any help for
24: book? Yeah.
26: Yeah.
27: Yes, I find it helpful. Because you learn about what's happening. Because if that it will happen to anyone around the world.
28: It made me learn a lot of
0: the things what you should do to when you're using your mobile phone or when you're online to stay safe.
20: I enjoyed the book. I just think it's a very difficult topic to go through in general. Thank you, everyone.
24: Thank you so much.
20: To be honest, I'm surprised about how much everyone loved reading Amy's story, because I found it a bit upsetting. I asked publishing manager Emily Hollins if other book clubs liked the same sort of stories.
1: Some of our book clubs, the longer standing book clubs that have been meeting for years, they will actually say, oh, we want to do a book about, we want to read a book about having epilepsy or about a parent dying. And other book clubs just want to do the fun books like Lucy Goes Riding or A Day at the Beach and Falling in Love, you know.
20: Is there a book that you wouldn't do because you would feel embarrassed to do, or it's completely out of your comfort zone?
1: I mean, we cover so many different topics. One book we recently updated, which was a bit embarrassing for me, was Looking After My Balls. So it's lots of pictures of a man with his clothes off. So yes, that was a bit embarrassing to work on. But honestly, I can pretty much cope with anything. It's part of a requirement of having this job, really.
20: And Emily was born to do this job. She grew up with a brother with a learning disability called Nigel. And 40 years ago, Emily and Nigel's mum, Sheila Hollins, started Books Beyond Words. Sheila is a doctor and now sits in the House of Lords, part of the UK Parliament.
2: Well, my son has a learning disability, and so that's how it all started. Because of his learning disability, and I began to understand more about it, I used to be the child psychiatrist, and then I started working just with people with learning disabilities. Should I tell you how I started making the books?
20: Yes, please.
2: Well, then I was a psychiatrist working in a long stay hospital. And one day I was asked to see a man who didn't speak. And the nurses wanted me to give him some medicine to make him get out of bed because he was hurting himself, he was crying, he wouldn't eat, and he wouldn't get out of bed. And when I made further inquiries, I found out that his dad had died. But nobody had told him because nobody thought that he would understand. Mm. But his dad used to visit him every week. It was so sad. And so I tried to find some pictures that would show that story. And the children's publishers all said, we would never do a book about a father dying. That's far too complicated. Mm. That's far too upsetting. So I tried doing it in photographs. That didn't work. So I started working with an artist friend, Beth Webb, to see whether she could help me to create a story. And so we created the story. And it's still one of our most, if you like, popular books.
20: That first story was called When Dad Died. After the story came out, they realised that people who struggle to read were unlikely to find out about the book. So that's when they had the idea of starting book clubs. Today, there are more than 300 book clubs in the UK. And Books Beyond Words have published 80 books. You could say that it all started with Nigel, Sheila's son. And that first book, When Dad Died, is still a very special book for him and the whole family.
2: I'm sure my son won't mind me telling you, but my husband died last year, his dad. And when he died, my son was there. And then he came out of the room and a nurse had turned up and she was standing there waiting. And so he went to my study and he got this book off the shelf. I didn't suggest it to him, but he went and found it. And he came back and he gave it to the nurse and he said, this is what happened. Which I think is wonderful because it meant that he understood and he was able to be there because he wasn't scared. He knew what was going to happen. He'd been prepared. That's what he said.
21: From the BBC World Service, this is People Fixing the World with me, Myra Anubi. Now, we've just been hearing about a book club for people with learning disabilities from our reporter, Natalie Duo, who's still here with me in studio. Natalie, I could tell that you found Amy's story very upsetting, but what did you think about the book club itself?
20: It was a very fun and interesting book club.
21: Mm-hmm.
20: There was a specifically lovely atmosphere. Mm-hmm. So it wasn't just about reading the book. It was very much them just having a chat, socialising, talking about their week and then getting on with the book.
21: Yeah. And just specifically with these books, what's the process of making one of them?
20: Well, the artist does a first version of the book.
21: Mm-hmm.
20: Then they test it with people who have a learning disability. And with this specific book being safe online, around 50 people tested this book and it took 2 years to make.
21: Gosh, 2 years is a long time. How expensive is this to do?
20: It can be expensive. Longer books can cost up to £70,000.
21: Right, so that's around $100,000.
20: Yep, and they are paid for by charities or grants, but they would love to do more books, especially fun ones that the group would love.
21: Because I'm guessing the grants and all go towards the more serious books.
20: Yeah.
21: I suppose, Natalie, some people might be wondering, why read such serious books? Reading should be fun.
20: Because it's important to talk about serious topics and for people who have a learning disability to understand serious topics like sexual abuse, mm-hmm. online abuse. But what really fascinated me is that they all had fun. So even though it was a serious topic, they still had fun.
21: Right. And that's what books should be. Thank you so much, Natalie, for what you've shared with us, this book club with books that have no words.
20: Thank you. It's been a pleasure.
21: Well, for my next story, I'm sticking with a theme of finding ways to communicate without words. Imagine having an emergency, an accident perhaps, or being the victim of a crime. Think about how you would alert emergency services. Now, ask yourself, how would you do that if you couldn't talk? Well, here in the UK, there are a few ways. There is a text message service, and 2 years ago, another service was introduced for deaf users to request a sign interpreter. But there's also a third alternative as well. It's called Tap SOS, and it's the world's first smartphone app that's connected to emergency services. It was created by Becca Hume from the company Inclutech, and I spoke to Becca down the line from Northern Ireland.
3: So it's a smartphone app and it allows people to connect to 999 non-verbally, so 999 being our emergency number, anytime that they feel that they're in an emergency. And traditionally maybe we'd pick up the telephone and call 999. We are the digital alternative.
21: Just looking at the app now, and I'm pretty sure I pressed the practice button, one of the things it asks immediately is for your location and what you need, which I think is quite key. There are four options here, all visual. There are these police, an ambulance, fire and rescue or Coast Guard. And you do have the words themselves, but all of these are images.
3: So they are all buttons. Those pictures then are clickable. Once you select which service you require, that then opens up the categories that are relevant to any emergencies. So any police related incidents that you might be experiencing or ambulance situations. They're all presented there.
21: It's interesting you said that because I just clicked on the image that shows a police car and already there's so many options, you know, damaged property, domestic abuse, drug, gangs. I wonder, does it take the same amount of time for these services to get to you if you call 999 or if you use the app?
3: We are the only company in the UK that has been government approved to connect digitally into 999. So anybody that uses our app, it's treated exactly the same as lifting up the phone and calling 999. So you will get the same response from the emergency services by using our app as you would by making a 999 call. Part of the app, you have a profile in there and you can add in medical conditions or your own medical profile. And once you click on, you know, I need help now, I'm about to make a report, it's then transferred to the emergency services themselves.
21: So, Becca, the app was originally designed for people who are deaf, but then it's now being applied in other ways?
3: So, yes, starting point was deaf and hard of hearing community, but you very quickly consider those maybe non-verbal, those maybe experiencing choking, an asthma attack or a stroke. And in those circumstances, you're losing your ability to speak clearly or confidently. We've had users saying, you know, I'm autistic and this would work better for me. Like, I'm not comfortable picking up the phone and speaking to people. I prefer this method. Is that okay if I download your app? And I'm like, absolutely. This is designed for you. This is for anyone to download. So it's broad.
21: At the moment, Tap SOS only works in the UK. But Becca says that there has been more interest from other countries and she's keen for it to become a way of contacting emergency services all around the world. It's worth saying that it's still quite small, with just 5,000 users here in the UK. One of those users is Jonathan Wright, who heard about Tap SOS because he used to work with Becca's father. Jonathan suffers from Crohn's disease, which can lead to his body becoming dangerously dehydrated. Partly out of curiosity, he downloaded Tap SOS to his phone a few years ago and was later very glad he had done so. Jonathan told me exactly what happened.
4: I had spent a few days feeling just a little off, not feeling terrible by any means, still getting on with everything that I could, but just feeling a little bit under the weather. Then I went up to the bedroom, I lay down, and about 30 minutes after that there, I woke up screaming because my leg had went into a cramp. I couldn't speak a word. I could barely breathe. I don't know if you, I really hope you've never been in a position where you've been in so much pain that you can't communicate, you know, something that should be quite simple, effectively. But I knew I wasn't able to communicate verbally what was wrong. So to phone 999 on the phone wasn't going to happen. So I, you know, I'd been playing with the app a little bit and looking through it, and I'd put all my details into the app just simply to make sure that everything worked. So I was able to use the app, and the app, because it had a lot of information already there, it made it a lot easier for me to go through and hit buttons and not have to, you know, type out stuff, but basically to get through to the emergency service what the problem was as quickly as possible. I mean, it's so time critical. And, you know, I was in hospital, treated and out within a matter of probably 24 hours. But if I hadn't got in as quickly as I got in, if they hadn't got the information as easily as they got the information, I am in no doubt that I would probably not be here.
21: And I know you downloaded this app, not necessarily thinking you'd ever have to use it, but now that you have, what does it mean to you knowing that Tap SOS exists?
4: I have since put the app on the phone of just about everybody I know. And when I meet people, I will say, hey, have you seen this? Because once it's there, you might never need to use it. But it will be that moment when you do need to use it that you will suddenly realise, I am so grateful this app exists.
21: Jonathan Wright speaking to me recently, and hopefully Tap SOS or a service like it will one day be available wherever you're listening to this programme. But for now, it's just in the UK. Now, what do you think about today's solutions? Let me know by sending a message or a voice note to the WhatsApp number +44 8000 321 721. That's all the solutions we have time for today, but join me again next week for more uplifting and interesting ideas that can make a difference in our world. Until then, thanks for listening.
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13: Coming up on The Fifth Floor with me, Irina Taranyuk. Elderly citizens across Taiwan have recently become the target of a new genre of online video content, which is reportedly flooding their group chats.
15: My uncle has been sharing this strange AI-generated video in our family messaging group. They usually featured a virtual presenter giving health or lifestyle advice, but a lot of them was misleading or simply inaccurate.
13: That's after the news.
14: BBC News with Neil Nunes. Germany's Chancellor Friedrich Merz has vowed to stay on and push through reforms despite losing support in state elections. Preliminary results indicate his Christian Democrats have been voted out of parliament in Mecklenburg-Western Pomerania. In another vote in Berlin, the CDU is trailing a far-left party. Russia says it'll intensify strikes on Kyiv after a massive Ukrainian drone attack on Moscow and the surrounding region. The attacks were on the final day of Russia's parliamentary election. U.S. officials say 18 suspects in the assassination of the Haitian president Jovenel Moïse 5 years ago have been flown from Haiti to Florida for trial. Prosecutors say Mr. Moïse was shot at his home by mercenaries, including former Colombian soldiers. State media in Syria say there's been a powerful blast followed by a series of smaller explosions near the northern city of Aleppo. The cause isn't immediately clear, although some reports refer to an ammunition depot. The U.S. Treasury Secretary Scott Bessent says China and the United States have discussed plans to set up a joint notification mechanism on artificial intelligence. Mr. Bessent said under the proposal, the two countries could notify each other when there are AI incidents posing a threat to their national security. Protesters have gathered in Austin in the U.S. state of Texas, where an Immigration and Customs Enforcement agent shot and wounded a Venezuelan man. Emergency workers say the victim is in a serious but stable condition in hospital. Italy's Prime Minister Giorgia Meloni says she will limit the number of foreign students in classrooms and ban face coverings in schools. Critics say the measures will create logistical chaos and infringe on constitutional rights. BBC News.
13: Welcome to The Fifth Floor from the BBC World Service with me, Irina Taranyuk. The BBC World Service broadcasts in 45 languages around the world. Here at The Fifth Floor, we bring you the best of those stories in English. In Bangkok, a restaurant called Vatana Panich attracts big crowds of tourists and locals alike who sit down at shared tables to sample the one main course on the menu, beef broth, served with noodles or rice. Vatana Panich has been run by the same family for 3 generations, and the cauldron of beef broth at the heart of the menu is similarly long-lived. For 50 years, a portion of the broth has been kept back at the end of each day to form the base of the following day's soup, with fresh water, stock and spices added to create what has become a world-famous broth. Thong Le, BBC journalist in Bangkok, has visited Vatana Panich to sample it, and she joins me now. Thong, thank you for finding time for us, and tell us, what was the soup like? What did it taste like?
16: Hi, Irina. Thank you for having me today. So I thought the broth might be really salty because it's been shimmering and simmering for like 50 years, but surprisingly, it wasn't salty at all. and it's not spicy either. So I added a little bit of chili to give it more of a kick. And when I tried the soup, I can really smell all the spice and herbs, things like cinnamon, black pepper, and a whole bunch of Chinese style herbs. And I ordered the signature stewed beef with noodles.
10: I think you disappointed me there a little bit, Thong, because you say it's not spicy and not salty. I love spicy. But were you at all nervous? Because this broth has been going for half a century.
16: About this, I am not really nervous because I'm from Vietnam. And to be honest, I had been trying more terrifying dishes than this, like the blood soup or the half-hatched egg, or, you know, like a snake meat or rat meat. So I'm not afraid of this. But the only thing that concerned me is the hygiene. I was a bit afraid of that. But I think like the flavor is like pretty approachable for everyone.
10: Thong, let's talk about technical culinary details. How is this 50-year-old broth kept alive and healthy?
16: So I spoke to the owner. Of course, he didn't tell me the secret recipe for this. But as a third generation of the family who runs the business, he told me that they never thrown the broth away. So at the end of every day, when the restaurant closed, he told me it has to be kept hot, and then they use it at the base for the next day's broth. And of course, the meat and the fresh ingredients are added fresh every day. So they've been doing this since the 1976. So it's been 50 years now. And the owner told me that he believed that it's what keeps the flavor of the broth consistent all over these decades.
10: Mm-hmm. And what's the restaurant itself like inside?
16: So it's very local and very down to earth. Even though it is located in Ekamai Road, busy and fancy areas in Bangkok, I can see the marks of time everywhere. So right outside of the restaurant, there's a huge cauldron containing that famous 50 years old soup. And the owner often there himself, he cooks and works behind the counter. And also there are a steady stream of people eating and getting takeaway. So the staff are constantly working and they barely get a break. But one thing you should keep in mind if you want to go there is there's no air conditioning. So it could be really hot sitting there.
10: Did you talk to other customers and what did they think?
16: So I talked to several people. There's one couple from the Philippines. They are traveling around Thailand. So the Filipino couple told me that they actually put this restaurant on their bucket list since the very beginning. And then they went there. They told me that they really enjoyed the smoky flavor and said that they would recommend this to their friends.
10: Oh, fantastic. You told us what you had when you went there. But you have taken quite a lot of friends to sample this soup, haven't you?
16: Yes, for sure. I am Vietnamese. I'm living in Bangkok. I moved to Bangkok 3 years ago. So whenever my family or friends from Vietnam and everywhere comes to Bangkok to visit, I would just take them on a little Bangkok city tour. And this restaurant is on the list. And just it's not just come for me. Also, lots of people, you know, my friends, my family actually come to me and show up with their phone at this restaurant and on their phone and say like, hey, can you take me there? So they already know about it.
10: Is it possible to guess what is the secret recipe that this family is using? Or do you think it will remain secret for as long as the family is running this restaurant?
16: So the principle is pretty simple. The longer you cook the broth, the better it gets. I guess that's the recipe.
10: That was BBC journalist in Bangkok, Thong Le. Thank you, Thong. This is The Fifth Floor, and I'm Irena Taranyuk.
17: Alejandro Betancourt's name is familiar and controversial amongst Venezuelans. He is one of the most prominent of the so-called bolichicos, a term coined by Venezuelan media to describe a group of young, well-connected entrepreneurs who amassed huge fortunes during the early 2000s by securing lucrative state contracts. When President Donald Trump announced last month that the United States had struck a deal with Venezuela to control more than 65 billion barrels of its oil reserves, Alejandro Betancourt emerged as the name the US has chosen to do business with. Joining me to explain more is Juan Francisco Alonso from BBC Mundo, who has been following the story. Juan, welcome to the Fifth Floor and thank you for finding time to talk to us.
0: Hi, Irina. Thank you so much for the invitation.
17: Firstly, President Trump has called this deal the biggest in history. But how significant is this deal really?
0: Well, actually, it's a huge deal.

0: So that's one of the parts. The other part, chicos, is come from young men's, because when they emerged, they were fairly young. They were not even in their 30s. So this group of young businessmen, they have in common that they all study in the same school, in a private school in the east of Caracas, in a religious school. And in 2009, they managed to get contracts with the government to sort out the electrical crisis. How they managed that? Because they study, all of them, they study with the son of one Venezuelan official who was the president of the power company in Caracas. Then he was a minister of electrical power and also one of the higher officials in the oil company, the state oil company. So these young businessmen, they present themselves as the ones who were able to solve the Venezuelan crisis because they knew about electricity.
1: And what happened?
0: In 2009, they received from the government 12 contracts to build 11 new power stations and to rebuild one that was already in function. They claim that they did the job, that the job was done, all of them. The reality is that some investigation found for some organization like Transparencia Venezuela, that is the Venezuelan chapter of Transparency International, that at least three contracts never were fulfilled, and the other ones, they were done wrongly or incompleted. The lawyer of Betancourt and the rest of the Bolichicos around this company, they said that they did the job. But on the other hand, is that in Venezuela, some part of the country, they don't have electricity for hours, even for days. We have to mention that in 2019, Venezuela had a major blackout that lasts for 1 month, and most of the people blame these Bolichicos because of that. Of course, the Bolichicos, they reject all kind of accusations and allegations, and they claim that people are not happy with young Venezuelan businessmen who are very successful. They are successful, and people, you know, they don't want to see that.
1: So let's talk more about Alejandro Betancourt. He is a fairly elusive figure. He doesn't give many interviews. What's his backstory?
0: Well, I mean, he was born into a middle-class family, and he studied in Venezuela and later in the US, so he's a professional, he's form. He's very careful. He only presents himself in the media outside of Venezuela. So, for example, in Spain, when he bought this company of sunglasses to present himself, in the UK, he presents himself as a, you know, a businessman, very entrepreneurial guy. But in Venezuela, he doesn't do that. It's not like these kind of people who like to brag, look how wealthy I am, look my house. He doesn't use social media for that kind of stuff, for example. And that's why it's so, sometimes it's so difficult to talk about him.
1: Betancourt settled in the UK for a while, but last year he was twice detained by the British police. What was the reason?
0: He was detained here because he is currently facing two money laundering investigations, one in Spain and another in Switzerland. He moved to the UK after a period of tension with Maduro government. Alejandro Betancourt and his lawyers always deny any wrongdoings, and they always remind that he has never been convicted of any crime anywhere.
1: What reasons do the US government representatives give for choosing Alejandro Betancourt as their partner?
0: Well, one source that I use for my article, who has investigated Betancourt and spoke with me about him, he said that Betancourt always is in the right place at the right time. So he has connections. And I mean, through the opposition, for example, some connections in the opposition, he managed to establish relations with important people in Trump's administration, especially in the first Trump administration. President Trump has made it very clear that the rebuilding of the Venezuelan oil industry is his top priority. It's not democracy or human rights.

0: He wants that Venezuela produced 3 million barrels of oil per day as it did it in the past, or even much more. I mean, because the current situation in the oil markets, ongoing war in the Middle East, in Iran, the oil market needs more production from other sources. And Venezuela is probably the most important because it's the biggest oil reserve in the world.
1: And what do ordinary Venezuelans think about this relationship between the US and current Venezuelan government?
0: After Maduro arrest, the hopes for change were very high in Venezuela. However, now many people are starting to feel disappointed. It's true that some things have improved in recent months. For example, dozens of political prisoners have been released from jail. The climate of fear that existed under Maduro, especially after the controversial 2024 presidential election, has eased. But for example, the inflation is still very high, the power issues continue, and of course, there are no signs of elections. And for many Venezuelans, that's what matters today, to have the chance to vote and decide their own future. That's what's important. I mean, they feel that some things have changed, but the people in power are the ones who were responsible for many of the issues that the country is suffering today.
1: Thank you so much. That was Juan Francisco Alonso from BBC Mundo.
2: Elderly citizens across Taiwan have recently become the target of a new genre of online video content, which is reportedly flooding their group chats, like this one.
3: 各位朋友们，大家好，我是曾医师。我想先问大家几个问题，您看看自己是不是中招了？一
2: In this video, a man in a white uniform introduces himself as Dr. Zhang. He asks, if you panic that you won't make it across the road in time when the green light flashes, or if your legs start to shake when you walk downstairs, according to him, it's because your muscles are wasting away, and that most of the protein in food like eggs and tofu never even makes it into your muscles. But Dr. Zhang isn't a real doctor at all. He is an AI-generated one whose advice is not to be taken seriously. My colleague, Yiting Chang of BBC Chinese, has been looking into this new phenomenon, and she joins me now from Taipei. Ting, welcome to the fifth floor, and thank you for finding time to speak to us.
4: Hi.
2: Hi. First, how did you become aware of this issue, and how did you decide it was something you wanted to investigate further?
4: Yeah, so it actually started from a personal experience. Since last year, my uncle has been sharing this strange AI-generated video in our family messaging group. They usually featured a virtual presenter giving health or lifestyle advice, but a lot of them was misleading or simply inaccurate. Then during this year's Lunar New Year holiday, I realized this wasn't just happening in my family. Many people around my age were sharing similar experiences on social media. They would go back to their hometowns to visit their parents or grandparents, only to discover that their older relatives had been regular viewers of these videos. And they are like very shocked about this. And they were struggling to explain why the content might not be trustworthy. Around the same time, the fact-checkers and researchers in Taiwan also started raising concerns about the misinformation in these videos. That's when I realized this was becoming a much bigger social issue, and I decided to investigate it.
2: Mm-hmm. Yiting, these videos are specifically designed for the elderly. Do you know what percentage of senior citizens in Taiwan have smartphones and engage with social media?
4: Yeah, the short answer is a lot more than people might think. In Taiwan, more than 80% of people aged 61 to 70 owned a smartphone. And internet usage among people aged 60 to 64 is over 86%. And among those aged 65 and older is over 50%. So many of these older users are online every day. And they are often using platforms like LINE and Facebook to communicate with family and friends.
2: A lot of this content that the elderly consume exists on YouTube. But how do elderly people get exposed to begin with?
4: Yeah, so for many older people in Taiwan, the main entry point isn't actually YouTube, it's LINE. And LINE is a messaging app that plays a similar role in East Asia to what WhatsApp does in many Western countries. So a lot of seniors use LINE every day to stay in touch with family and friends, and they are also belong to a larger group chat made of former classmates, colleagues, neighbors, or hobby groups. So that's where a lot of this content gets shared and recirculated. Once someone clicks on a video and start watching, the platforms like YouTube may then recommend similar content and creating a circle of continued exposure.
2: So the more you watch of something, the more you are getting of the same things later. You've mentioned that many of these videos are generated via content farms. What are they?
4: Yeah, so we are seeing more and more content farms operating online today, and they come in many different forms. Some are website and some are Facebook pages and many are YouTube channels. This model is essentially based on producing large volumes of content quickly and cheaply as possible. In the case we investigated, many of these AI doctor videos appear to be generated almost entirely by artificial intelligence. Typically, the creators use AI to generate the face of a doctor or an expert and create a studio-like background. So, according to the experts we spoke to, with the latest tool, a video like this can be produced in as little as 20 seconds. And the information itself often compiles automatically from materials found on the internet. So, as a resource, someone with little medical knowledge and almost no video editing skills can create a professional-looking video in a very, very short amount of time.
2: What is the origin? Is it Chinese or is it local? Is it Taiwanese?
4: Yeah, that's one of the key questions I would try to answer. I tracked dozens of these channels and spoke with experts who monitor them. The channels list location ranging from Taiwan and Hong Kong to Malaysia and the United States. But it's extremely difficult to verify who actually runs them or where they are really based. So at this stage, we can't say whether these content farms are Chinese or Taiwanese. But what is clear is that who they are targeting. Most use traditional Chinese and feature AI hosts speaking with Taiwanese accent and focus heavily on topics relevant to people in Taiwan. So, whatever their region, these channels appear to be designed specifically for a Taiwanese audience.
2: Can you tell us a bit more about what sort of kinds of fake health information these AI doctors are dispensing and spreading?
4: Yeah, the range of misinformation is actually quite broad. Some videos make questionable medical claims, such as suggesting that diabetes is caused by an imbalance in gut bacteria rather than insulin resistance. Other often misleading health and nutrition advice, for example, claiming that after the age of 60, protein sources like eggs or tofu are no longer effective, or warning that certain common foods can seriously damage your kidneys when eaten together. In most cases, these claims are either exaggerated, misleading, or simply false. But what really stood out to me is that many of these videos seem carefully designed to target older people's anxieties about health.
2: And then the elderly person will tell their relative, "It must be true. I heard it from a doctor. I heard it on good authority, right?" But it's not just health advice, though, eating, is it? Let's listen to another clip and you can tell us what is happening.
3: 你以为65岁以后搭车只是买票上车这么简单吗？
4: Yeah, this is one of the common type of AI-generated video focused on supposed benefits for older people. In these videos, an AI-generated railway employee appears to reveal hidden discounts for senior citizens, such as free travel, free updates, or special offers for accompanying family members. The problem is that many of these benefits simply don't exist, and the misinformation has become widespread enough that some older people have gone to railway stations to ask about them, prompting Taiwan's rail operators to repeatedly issue clarifications. One person I interviewed told me they took a high-speed rail trip after watching one of these videos, and only to discover that the promised discount just don't exist.
2: What is the financial gain to be made?
4: Yeah, so what we know is that these videos can generate significant traffic and advertising revenue. Many of these channels we look up have built up a large subscriber basis. One researcher I spoke to has been tracking 200 channels, and together they've uploaded more than 70,000 videos, generating over 1.3 billion views. Beyond the financial incentive, the ultimate motivation is hard to prove, but what we can know is that they are making a great amount of money.
2: Yiting, you went along to an educational community workshop at a daycare center for the elderly in Taipei. Can you tell us what was going on there?
4: Yeah, that was actually one of my favorite parts of the reporting. To better understand how older people encounter and interpret these AI-generated videos, my colleague and I went to visit a daycare center for seniors in Taipei. On the day we visited, they were running a smartphone literacy class all about how to spot AI-generated videos. The instructor was showing them some real examples and teaching them what warning signs to look for before trusting what they see online. In the first half of the section, the participants were learning how to use AI assistants like ChatGPT and Gemini. Once they become more familiar with these tools and see how useful they could be, the instructor introduced another idea. Why not use AI to fact-check what you are seeing online? He encouraged them to ask questions like, is this person in the video real? Or is this information actually accurate? I still remember hearing people in the classroom gasp when they got the answers. They were quite surprised by what they discovered.
2: So did people actually leave those daycare centers feeling more confident that they could use the advantages of AI technologies?
4: Yeah, I think people left with mixed feelings. Many of them were heavy users of these videos and had shared them with friends and family for years. Most were acting with good intentions because they genuinely believed that information could help others. One participant, a former journalist, told me he spent around 5 hours a day collecting and sharing these videos. For him, it was a way to stay connected with friends and keep his mind active. He was surprised to learn that some of the information he had been sharing was false. Mm-hmm. But the workshop also gave him practical tools to verify information more carefully in the future. So overall, I think people did leave feeling more confident.
2: Is there a political component to this story?
4: Yeah, so a Taiwanese national security official told me that over the past year, authorities have observed that some AI-generated health and lifestyle channels shifting their content during election period to support particular political narratives, suggesting that closer ties or even unification with China would be beneficial. But it's often difficult to determine who is ultimately behind these channels.
2: Thank you so much, Yiting Chang from BBC Chinese, talking to us from Taipei. And that's all we have time for today. Thanks for listening, and until the next time.
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9: What does it take to go from playing cricket to officiating at the highest levels of the game? I'm talking to two women who are breaking new ground as cricket umpires about what it takes to make it to the top.
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10: Welcome to the newsroom from the BBC World Service. I'm Pete Ross. Germany's Chancellor vows to fight on despite highly damaging state election results.
11: Today we've seen two elections with very different results. We can't sugarcoat the results in Mecklenburg, West Pomerania. It's a disaster.
10: A BBC investigation in Indonesia reveals a jailed teacher convicted of sexually assaulting a student at an Islamic boarding school has been released early.
12: He feels as if he has won, and I've lost. It makes a complete mockery of the law.
10: US officials say 18 suspects have been extradited to Florida in connection with the 2021 assassination of Haiti's president. There's an outcry in Barcelona over plans to expand the airport.
13: The quality of the air and the quality of the water of our natural area has decreased and decreased and decreased.
10: And Donald Trump reveals more details about his controversial plans to build a triumphal arch in Washington.
14: BBC News with Neil Nunes. Germany's Chancellor Friedrich Merz says he will stay on and push through reforms despite a set of disastrous state elections for his party. Preliminary results indicate the Christian Democrats have been voted out of parliament in the northeastern state of Mecklenburg-Western Pomerania, and in Berlin the CDU was beaten by a far-left party. Jessica Parker is in the German capital.
15: Friedrich Merz insists he's ploughing on with a package of reforms that will make Germany fit for the future. The Chancellor was, in essence, defying persistent rumours that his own party might seek to oust their unpopular leader. A central charge against Friedrich Merz is that he lacks public appeal and has failed to fend off the far right. His supporters argue that, in this insecure world, it's no time to change leader and that people just need to be patient. But these results are piling further pressure on an already beleaguered Chancellor.
14: President Putin's party has won a large majority in Russia's tightly controlled parliamentary elections. According to state media, United Russia is on course to retain its two-thirds majority in the State Duma. Most anti-war candidates were barred from standing. The poll was marked by cyber attacks and one of the biggest Ukrainian drone strikes on the Moscow region. Russian officials say three people were killed and about 20 wounded. U.S. officials say 18 suspects in the assassination of the Haitian president Jovenel Moïse 5 years ago have been flown from Haiti to Florida for trial. A district attorney said 30 people had been indicted. Andrew Archieng reports.
16: Jovenel Moïse was shot dead at his home in Port-au-Prince in July 2021 by a group of mercenaries. Haitian media are reporting that 17 of those being extradited to the U.S. are former Colombian soldiers alleged to have been part of the plot. A former senior government official in Haiti is also being flown to Miami to face justice. He's alleged to have provided accommodation for the attackers. According to investigators, a lot of the planning and financing for the operation took place in Florida.
14: The U.S. Treasury Secretary Scott Bessent has said Washington is proposing a mechanism under which the U.S. and China would notify each other over AI incidents posing national security threats. He was speaking after meeting Chinese officials in New York.
17: What we discussed was setting up a mechanism, so it's going to be called the U.S.-China AI Dialogue. We've agreed to meet again. We have The U.S. has proposed that we have a notification mechanism between the two countries, and we want a shared vision of common goals and common threats.
14: BBC World News. Protesters have gathered in Austin in the U.S. state of Texas, where local officials said an Immigration and Customs Enforcement agent shot and wounded a man. Wilbur Rafael Garces Perez, who is 28, was shot in the torso and taken to hospital where emergency services said he was in a serious but stable condition. U.S. media reported he was a Venezuelan national living in the country illegally and there was an order to deport him. Officials in Gaza have announced plans to evacuate and demolish more than 250 buildings damaged in Israeli airstrikes because they're at risk of collapsing. The move follows repeated collapses, including one on Wednesday, which killed 21 Palestinians. But the authorities warn the plan faces major challenges, including a shortage of heavy machinery caused by Israel's blockade of the country. Italy's prime minister says her government will introduce measures to limit the number of foreign students in classrooms. Speaking at a gathering of the youth wing of her conservative Brothers of Italy party, Giorgia Meloni also said face coverings would be banned in schools.
18: A scuola si va a viso aperto.
19: Children must turn up at school with their faces uncovered, because in Italy no one, in the name of real or alleged tradition, can decide that a young woman must hide herself. Gender equality is non-negotiable, not on our streets and not in our schools.
14: Colombia's president has denied using a policy of revenge against a peace tribunal that administers justice for crimes committed during the country's decades-long civil conflict. Abelardo de Espriella, who took office in August, said the priority for state funds should be the ordinary justice system. That's the latest BBC World News.
10: You're listening to the newsroom from the BBC World Service with me, Pete Ross. We begin in Germany, where the Chancellor, Friedrich Merz, is fighting for his political survival. Preliminary results from two state elections on Sunday indicate damaging defeats for his centre-right Christian Democratic Party. In one of them, in the northeastern state of Mecklenburg-Western Pomerania, the CDU may have dipped below the threshold needed to stay in Parliament. The far-right Alternative für Deutschland, or AfD, is on track to win the most votes there. Mr. Merz has admitted that the result is a disaster for his party, but has vowed to stay in office.
11: Today we've seen two elections with very different results. We can't sugarcoat the results in Mecklenburg-West Pomerania. It's a disaster. The CDU fought, but ultimately got squeezed between the SPD and the AfD.
10: Leif Erik Holm is the AfD's candidate for premier in the state.
20: We've seen that people want change. That too is clearly reflected in the numbers. We are in the lead, and of course we want to remain in the lead by the end of the evening. We want to become the strongest force. We have the mandate to govern here in Mecklenburg-Western Pomerania.
10: The CDU also performed poorly in the election in Berlin. Our correspondent Jessica Parker spoke to us from there as the results were coming in.
15: The initial exit poll drops showed Die Linke, the left party, coming out ahead in Berlin, therefore potentially squeezing a second-place conservative CDU party out of a future coalition. Talks will obviously now need to happen, as is per usual in German politics. And then in Mecklenburg-Vorpommern, as we've been hearing, no one expected the CDU to do well. It's not a strong state for them. But being around that 5% threshold, where if you fall below it, you don't even get into the state parliament, that's pretty disastrous for the CDU and a record low result. And I think the one that Friedrich Merz has basically described as a disaster for them. A lot of people are saying he needs to answer this as the leader of his party. One CDU official I spoke to earlier in the week said he thought it was a tricky situation, but maybe Friedrich Merz did need to go. And this idea of a Kanzlertausch, a chancellor swap, where someone else within the CDU could maybe take Friedrich Merz's place. I put basically the same question to a man called Burkhard Degger, the member of the CDU in Berlin, and asked him if Merz should stay.
21: Yeah, of course he should. He has a lot of work to do, and we don't have time to waste to form new government in the federal level. So let him continue his job. It's very important, and I trust in him that he will be able to do the necessary reforms which are necessary to bring Germany again in the lead in Europe.
15: Aren't you worried that he is personally so unpopular and he has failed to do what he wanted to do, which was to counter the rise of Alternative for Deutschland?
21: Yeah, I think the Germans are very impatient at the moment. The Chancellor is in office for a little bit more than 1 year, and it's not realistic to expect that every issue has been solved within 1 year. He has got 4 years, and we have to give him the 4 years. And I'm very confident that they will deliver with the necessary reforms.
10: That was the CDU politician Burkhard Dreger speaking to Jessica Parker in Berlin. 2 weeks ago, many analysts talked about a watershed moment for Germany when the far-right AfD won a stunning victory in a state election in Saxony-Anhalt. So, how did that compare with its performance on Sunday in Mecklenburg-Western Pomerania? Here's Jessica again.
15: Pretty different, actually, in the sense that in Saxony-Anhalt, they were streets ahead and nearly scored a parliamentary majority, which is a remarkable feat in German politics. However, they have now chalked up, it looks like, their third state win by taking the most votes, according to those initial exit polls in Mecklenburg-Vorpommern. So they will be delighted by that. There was a bit of a catch-up campaign by the centre-left SPD. They're obviously unlikely to actually take power in Mecklenburg-Vorpommern because most other parties won't work with the AfD, which is something the AfD says is deeply undemocratic.
10: Jessica Parker in Berlin. It's more than 5 years since the assassination of the president of Haiti, Jovenel Moïse. He was shot at his home in the capital, Port-au-Prince, allegedly by a group of mainly Colombian mercenaries. Now, 18 people have been extradited from Haiti to Florida and are set to stand trial for their alleged involvement. Previous Haitian investigations into the killing were stalled because of the lawlessness in the country. Our Central America correspondent Will Grant told me more about President Moïse's assassination.
0: Well, it was a truly shocking moment when Jovenel Moïse was killed. In his residence, his wife was injured in the attack, which was carried out by gunmen who simply seemed to walk in. And I think that was the bit that really shocked Haitians, the apparent ease with which the president was killed. Now, of course, he was, you know, an important politician and businessman in Haiti before he became president. He'd had a pretty successful business career and had basically become the presidential candidate of a party that he'd founded. Now, you know as well as anybody that Haitian politics is very fractured, very, very violent. There is a lot of political violence on the beleaguered Caribbean nation. And this was really its most definitive expression in sort of recent history.
10: And 18 suspects arrested. What more do we know about the operation that took place in order to do this?
0: Well, we know that some 30 people have been indicted in the United States. It's believed that the murder of Jovenel Moïse was basically masterminded in the Dominican Republic and in Miami. And it is, you know, no coincidence that these men are on their way to Florida or have been extradited to Florida, where they'll be facing charges. Now, there's 17 former Colombian soldiers among the group, and one man, Joseph Badillo, who was a former Ministry of Justice employee. He was involved in an anti-corruption unit there. Now, the men from Colombia say they had to sign documents they don't understand, that they were labouring under the belief that they were mercenaries working towards a coup, but that they had no intention of murdering the president, being part of a plot to murder the president. Nevertheless, US prosecutors are celebrating the extradition, saying that it is the next major phase in our pursuit of accountability over the presidential assassination.
10: And before the assassination, you know, the country was pretty volatile. What's the situation like there now?
0: Well, since the murder, it has gotten significantly worse. The gang violence in Haiti is now spread well beyond the capital, Port-au-Prince. It's still believed that upwards of 80% of the territory of the capital is in the control of major criminal gangs and sort of coalitions of criminal gangs. Very high numbers of casualties still. And then the humanitarian impact is not something we should fail to mention. It's believed that 1.5 million people are internally displaced within Haiti. And of course, the need in terms of acute hunger in the nation is almost 6 million people, many, many of whom are children.
10: Our Central America correspondent, Will Grant there. In Indonesia, the BBC has uncovered a years-long cover-up at a prominent Islamic boarding school involving allegations of sexual crimes by the son of its founder. Known as Bucci, he was jailed in 2022 for sexually assaulting a student at the school. But a BBC Eye investigation has found he's now a free man after serving less than half his sentence. Our investigation also uncovered further allegations against Bucci and evidence the school tried to suppress them. Indonesia's National Commission on Violence Against Women says sexual abuse in Islamic boarding schools, known as pesantren, has reached an emergency level. Rebecca Henschke reports.
1: It's July 2022.
9: hundreds of students and followers gather behind the iron gates of the Siddiqiya Islamic boarding school in East Java. Their fists raised, they chant that they're prepared to defend the school with body and soul. Outside the gates are riot police. They're here to arrest Vicky. But the school supporters are not going to let them in. It takes nearly 1,000 officers and a 15-hour siege before Bucky is finally arrested. Put on trial for the rape of one student, he was found guilty of the lesser charge of sexual assault and sentenced to 7 years in prison. But BBCI can now reveal the allegations against him go much further.
1: Bucky grabbed me by my hair. But what I can never forget was he said while raping me again, "Don't you realize you're just my slave?"
9: Former student Ira Puspitasari says she was raped by Bucky for years, beginning when she was just 15. She's speaking publicly for the first time.
1: I cried every day. I felt my body was dirty, unacceptable.
9: In 2018, after leaving the school, she reported Bucky to the police. When the school found out, she says she came under intense pressure.
1: My house was constantly watched by Bucky's people. I didn't have a safe place. I was terrified.
9: Ira says she and her father were then summoned to a meeting where she met Bucky's mother. She secretly recorded their conversation. You can hear Bucky's mother telling Ira that her son perhaps made mistakes and apologises. But then she demands Ira withdraw her police report. Fearing for her safety, Ira signed a statement retracting her allegations. And now the BBC has heard that he's been secretly released early, after serving less than half his sentence. I, undercover reporters posing as loyal followers, went to his house on Eid. In a side room, he was blessing people. Approaching on their knees like others in the room, they came face to face with him. Indonesia's Ministry for Immigration and Corrections told the BBC he was given early parole due to legal sentence reductions. Ira watched in shock the footage of Bucky greeting supporters.
1: Now he's free. It's like nothing ever happened. He feels as if he has won, and I've lost. It makes a complete mockery of the law.
9: The BBC put the allegations to Bucky and his mother. They did not respond. Ira has rebuilt her life with a family of her own.
1: I was always told, if you do this to Bucky, your life will be ruined. But I'm going to prove that my life won't be ruined. I'll be more successful and I'll come back stronger.
10: That report from Rebecca Henschke. You're listening to The Newsroom from the BBC World Service. Iran says it's received indications that the United States is preparing to resume military operations against it. It follows US warnings that fighting in the region could escalate rapidly in response to an attack on the Saudi capital by Iran's Houthi allies over the weekend. Meanwhile, President Trump has told US media that Washington's options are, quote, wiping Iran out, letting them rot economically, or making a deal. The BBC Persian's Kashar Janaidi has more on Iran's claims that the US is preparing to resume its bombing campaign.
4: Well, we don't know how solid Iran's intelligence is. What we've heard is from the Iranian Central Command, Khatam al-Anbiya headquarters, that it has received information that the Americans are preparing to resume military operations against Iran with the support of their allies in the region. That's what the Iranian military is saying. But what's giving this claim some context is what we're hearing from the Americans. The State Department, as you mentioned, has warned Americans in the Middle East to be cautious because the situation may escalate in the region. And also the so-called U.S. virtual embassy in Iran, it's like a website run by the U.S. State Department, is warning American citizens living in Iran to leave the country as soon as possible. And then we had President Trump's interview with Fox News on Sunday, where he said the U.S. is in a deciding mode and big things may happen soon. So this is adding to the question whether we are going to face an imminent escalation in military action.
10: Kashyar Janedi. Russia has voted to retaliate after Ukraine hit Moscow with what local authorities say was the largest ever drone attack on the Russian capital, setting a major refinery on fire and killing several people. The attack came as Russians were voting on the third and final day of parliamentary elections. It was the very first time they've been held since Russia's full-scale invasion of Ukraine. With more on that, here's our Russia editor, Steve Rosenberg.
2: Russia's political system is tightly controlled by the Kremlin. So in this election, no surprises were expected. And when the results started coming in, there was no surprise. Officials announced that the party of power, United Russia, that is backed by Vladimir Putin, is well out in front. Now, ahead of the last day of voting, there was a large-scale Ukrainian drone attack on the Moscow area. Three people were killed in Moscow region, and the Moscow oil refinery was hit. Now, we spoke to voters at a polling station near the oil refinery. I can't say that they were shocked by the attack. I think more than 4.5 years into Russia's war on Ukraine, Muscovites have got used to the fact that periodically their city has become a front line. One of the voters said that he'd heard the explosions and that this had a negative effect on his state of mind. Another voter said that he wanted peace, but by that he meant Ukraine's defeat. And that is an aim he shares with his president. I think that Vladimir Putin will now use these results to claim that most Russians are behind him and behind the so-called special military operation, which the Kremlin leader shows no sign of ending.
10: Steve Rosenberg. Over-tourism is a growing global issue. It's a particularly big concern in the Spanish city of Barcelona, where, according to some figures, annual visitors outnumber locals by 10 to 1. And that's one of the reasons why thousands took to the streets there on Sunday to protest against plans to expand the city's airport. They're worried about a rise in visitor numbers and the environmental impact of more flights. Alba Boyorda is the mayor of a municipality which borders the airport. She explained why she's opposed to the expansion plans.
13: We have the second biggest airport in Spain, and it is located in the middle of a natural area. And in 1999, this airport, the airport of Barcelona El Prat, began the latest enlargement. And since then, we have not been compensated, as the government said we have supposed to be. And the quality of the air and the quality of the water of our natural area has decreased and decreased and decreased. So we are opposing another enlargement of this runway. If we have 7,000 of flights increasing, for me, it's obvious the air quality and the noise of our region will increase. So that's exactly what we don't want. And after all, the metropolitan area of Barcelona doesn't need more problems of housing, because more flights means more tourism, and more tourism means more problems to housing access for Catalans. And of course, when tourists come to Barcelona, this means more services for the tourists. But we want, for Catalonia and also for Spain, we want another kind of economy, not just for waiters and not just for people who work in the hotels. We want a more modern economy, and that we are asking for.
10: Alba Boyorda. The brother of the late Princess Diana, Charles Spencer, has told the BBC that the media's treatment of her son, Prince Harry, and his wife, Meghan, has echoes of what happened to his sister before she died in a car crash nearly 30 years ago.
5: If you look at an article in a tabloid about Diana or Harry and Meghan, they can be really, really unpleasant. And I think it would be really beholden on people to learn from Diana's example. I'm not here to speak for Harry and Meghan, but for anyone who's being destroyed in this way daily, it must be such a cancerous influence in their life. I saw it with Diana. I saw Diana. I mentioned it in the eulogy, her tears of despair. One of the problems with Diana was she was very, very sensitive to criticism. And of course, I'm sure most of your viewers now think, oh, she had this splendid life and it was all amazing and she was so privileged and so perfect in so many ways. But she was really brought low by all that criticism. And yeah, I suppose it's a pity when I see echoes of that now.
10: Earl Spencer has stood by his claims that after Princess Diana's death, her ex-husband, King Charles, then a prince, sounded giddily elated, like a lottery winner, and said she would be forgotten soon enough. His book about his sister, Diana, is due to be published in the coming days and has caused a huge stir here in the UK. Buckingham Palace has strongly denied his claims about King Charles. Our royal correspondent, Daniela Ralph, has more.
6: The BBC interview is a pretty complete picture of the story that Earl Spencer wants to tell. He's also a bit clearer, I think, in the interview than perhaps in the book extracts that we've seen, that he does recognise that this is his interpretation of events. He's also described this as his swan song, that he's not going to say anything more on the matter publicly, but that doesn't mean he's going to go quietly this week. The book is published on Tuesday. That's likely to prompt more interviews and comment. We know that an interview that he's done with a major American broadcaster is going to be aired. Now, that won't be music to the ears of Buckingham Palace, but after that statement that they made last week, they've made it clear they're not going to say anything further. It is the same story for Princes William and Harry. There is no comment from their teams. But it has been a really unsettling time for Buckingham Palace, and they will really want to shift the focus now to a series of royal engagements scattered across the country that are being undertaken this week.
10: BBC Royal Correspondent Daniela Ralph. Now, it was invented by the ancient Romans to celebrate military victories. Many cities around the world have one, and perhaps the most famous example is the Arc de Triomphe in Paris. And if Donald Trump gets his way, Washington DC will be the next city to have a triumphal arch. However, the president's plans to build the 76-metre-high structure are facing growing criticism. This is how the White House Press Secretary Caroline Leavitt announced the plans in April.
7: We celebrate America's 250th birthday. In honor of this historic occasion, President Trump and the Department of Interior will submit plans for the United States Triumphal Arch, which will be an architectural masterpiece to celebrate our history right here in Washington, D.C.
10: Now, President Trump has said the plans have been updated at the request of the US military and for national security purposes. In a social media post, he speaks about plans for a top-grade military complex and arch which will have the ability to use large numbers of drones and hold large quantities of sniper ammunition. He also wrote on his Truth Social platform that out of the 59 top cities and capitals in the world, Washington DC is the only one that doesn't have a triumphal arch. He said that without specifying what those cities are. The historian Kevin Levin gave James Menendez his reaction.
22: This is obviously new news, just announced this morning. I think part of this is an attempt to anticipate the challenges in the courts. And so when you look at the construction of the ballroom on the White House grounds, you know, he has used the argument that this is a matter of national security as a way to buttress his claim in the courts. And I suspect that this is along the same lines, that he's anticipating, you know, additional challenges to the construction of the arch, and this will allow the process to go through much more quickly.
23: Do you think it will get final approval?
22: You know, it's difficult to anticipate and make predictions at this point. I tend to think that it will. Whether it's completed before, you know, his second term is up, I think that's an interesting question. But certainly he is pushing as quickly as he can. He understands that the country, the public opinion is against this, and I think he's just trying to steamroll it through.
10: This has been the newsroom from the BBC World Service. Thanks for listening.
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24: India has launched the largest population count the world has ever attempted.
25: Since the last census in 2011, India has added about 200 million people. That alone is more people than in the world's most populous countries.
24: It doesn't just record how many people live here. It captures religion, languages, housing conditions, education, work, and migration. And for the first time in nearly 100 years, caste is back on the agenda.
26: It's a big elephant in the whole society. I don't want anybody to know me for my caste, but for who I am.
24: There are more questions on this census than ever before, as India tries to understand itself in all its diversity.
3: Mapping India, the world's largest count. Saturday at 11 GMT.
9: What does it take to stand in the middle of a cricket pitch and make a split-second decision, knowing thousands may disagree with your judgment? I'm Dashiani Navanayagam, and today on The Conversation from the BBC World Service, I'm talking to two women from India and Britain who are making history, from officiating a World Cup final at Lord's to being the youngest umpire at an international match. They reveal what it means to succeed as a woman out in the middle. Hear their stories after the latest BBC News.
10: BBC News with Pete Ross. Germany's Chancellor Friedrich Merz has vowed to stay on and push through reforms despite losing support in state elections. Preliminary results indicate his Christian Democrats have been voted out of Parliament in Mecklenburg-Western Pomerania. In another vote in Berlin, the CDU is trailing a far-left party. President Putin's party, United Russia, has won a large majority in Russia's tightly controlled parliamentary elections. The poll was marked by cyber attacks and one of the biggest Ukrainian drone strikes on the Moscow region. US officials say 18 suspects in the assassination of the Haitian president Jovenel Moïse 5 years ago have been flown from Haiti to Florida for trial. Prosecutors say Mr. Moïse was shot dead at his home by mercenaries, including former Colombian soldiers. State media in Syria say there has been a powerful blast, followed by a series of smaller explosions near the northern city of Aleppo. The cause is not immediately clear, although some reports refer to an ammunition depot. The US Treasury Secretary Scott Bessent says China and the United States have discussed plans to set up a joint notification mechanism on artificial intelligence. Mr. Bessent said under the proposal, the two countries could notify each other when there are AI incidents posing a threat to their national security. Protesters have gathered in Austin, Texas, where an Immigration and Customs Enforcement agent shot and wounded a Venezuelan man. US media say he was living in the country illegally and there was an order to deport him. Emergency workers say the victim is in a serious but stable condition in hospital. There have been more than 40 shootings by ICE agents since President Trump returned to power in 2025. Italy's Prime Minister Giorgia Meloni says she will limit the number of foreign students in classrooms and ban face coverings in schools. Critics say the measures will create logistical chaos and infringe on constitutional rights. Those are the latest headlines. BBC News.
9: Hello and welcome to The Conversation from the BBC World Service. This is the programme that allows us to hear from two incredible women from around the world doing extraordinary things. I'm Dashiani Navanayagam. Today we're talking cricket and the women making their mark as umpires, officiating at the highest levels of both the women's and men's international and domestic cricket matches. My guests are Virinda Rathi, who became the first Indian woman to officiate in a Women's World Cup final when she umpired England against Australia at Lord's this year, and Anna Harris from England, the youngest ever umpire to officiate in a women's international one-day match. Virinda and Anna, a very warm welcome to The Conversation. Hello.
8: Hi, thank you.
12: Hello, thank you for having us.
9: Virinda, let's start with you. You're standing at Lord's, you're about to umpire a World Cup final. What is going through your head? How do you prepare yourself for a moment like that?
8: Honestly, you can't prepare yourself because you don't think about it when the tournament starts. There's always a wish and a dream, but you don't actually get into the tournament thinking you have to do the finals. So yeah, it's a slow progress, game by game, I would say. Mm-hmm. But eventually when that moment came, like when you get the postings, like you are one of the umpire in the final, it's different. And especially at Lord's, because that was my first ever game at Lord's.
9: Wow.
8: So it's like a cherry on the cake, like I can't even think of anything better happening. It was overwhelming for a couple of days. The moment we stepped onto the field, butterflies were there. A lot of nervousness. But then, yeah, the moment you stand there and you call play, just things go back to normal. It's just the two batters and the 11 players we have to think about.
9: And you're in the moment.
8: Yeah. Oh, yes, absolutely.
9: Anna, what does it feel like when you walk out onto a cricket pitch and you're the person everyone is watching for a decision? Do you ever get stage fright?
12: Not stage fright in a sense, but I think we all have nerves. Like Rinda's described, the butterflies in the stomach. And absolutely, the anxiety, the excitement, the anticipation. We go through the same emotions that players go through, in that players want to score centuries and take 5 wickets, and we want to go out there and facilitate the best game of cricket that we can. So It really depends. I mean, a lot of our cricket, probably the bulk of our cricket, is done without the review technology. Mm-hmm. So in terms of that, there's different approaches in terms of, it might be a 4-day game, and if I've made a decision that a player doesn't agree with on day one, it can feel like a long 4 days. And then we're fortunate that we do get exposed to the decision review process at the international, and in my case at the domestic level, which brings its own pressures. Certainly it tends to have a large television audience globally as well as domestically. But it's really cool. And like Brenda said, once you call play, or your colleague calls play, or you step over the boundary, it's just trying to slot back into all the processes that have got us to the point of where we are, and remembering that it's just a game of cricket.
9: It's just a game of cricket. OK, well, let's go back to how it all first began. Verinda, were you sporty as a child?
8: Honestly, sports was an escape for me from academics. I was really bad at academics, so the best option was just pick up sports, and you get a lot of free periods from school. You get some extra marks in academics. So those were the little perks I actually played sports for. And then eventually hooked on to cricket.
9: What about you, Anna?
12: So I was sporty from the start, really. I asked my mum to sign me up to my local cricket club when I was just 5. And that was just from a fortuitous rainy day at school with some cricket equipment. But, you know, my mum let me do whatever sport I thought of, really, and including sort of multi-sport activities on the weekends and things. So sport was always a part of my life. Cricket wasn't really something that ran in the family, but it was something that I really just enjoyed and latched onto. And that's how I got into umpiring, is my mum was umpiring my matches. So she's the reason I'm umpiring today. And it was really a case of, you love cricket, why don't you learn a bit about the laws? Because it can help you as a player. And also, if you want to earn a bit of pocket money, go out and work for it, girl.
9: Brenda, you said that you played lots of sports as a way of escaping academics, which you hated. What was it about cricket then, in particular, that appealed to you?
8: Initially, when I took up cricket as a player, there was a very interesting thing that our coach told us, to do scoring. Because she said, whenever you have a bad game of cricket, or you're not getting enough runs the way you want to, the best thing is do scoring. So I became a BCCI scorer. And that's where I fell in love for the game, because I felt this game is really amazing. Like, you have batter versus bowler. There is some tactical chess kind of thing going on, mm-hmm. changing weather, pitch conditions. And I don't think there was ever any game that is played so strategically over a period of like 3 days, 4 days, and test match, of course, 5 days. So when I started scoring, I just started enjoying game more and more. And I knew that once I stopped playing, cricket is something I want to be involved. Of course, I did not know back then that it could be umpiring. But yeah, I just wanted the fact that it has to be cricket. Something in cricket I have to do.
9: Well, you both played cricket to quite a high level. And then you decided to start officiating. And you both kind of explained why. But was it easy to make that decision to officiate rather than play, Anna?
12: I got into it sort of almost insidiously, in that I became a scorer first, was still playing, was umpiring for a long time alongside my playing, because men's cricket was traditionally on a Saturday, women's cricket traditionally on a Sunday, and I could balance the two. And then I've sort of slowly progressed more into the officiating side of things as I've grown into that role and started to really enjoy it. And now officiating is my main involvement in cricket. And on the occasion, I do roll out the cricket spikes and have a go at trying to hit a ball and bowl.
9: Do you ever get that yearn to play?
12: Absolutely. I think any person involved in the sport who is not playing anymore can still notice tactical adjustments, or think, oh yeah, I could definitely, you know, try and take on this bowler, or I would have tweaked the field a bit differently. And sometimes as umpires, we're probably stood there going, I know exactly how you should get this batter out, and you're just sort of waiting for the team to figure it out. So absolutely, there's still a yearn to get involved, and that's where, like I said, I try and roll out the cricket boots a couple of times a year as and when, but the body hurts for a few more days now.
9: Verinda, what about you?
8: Yes, it's a difficult switch, because any sport you play, playing is the ultimate thing we want to do. But of course, you know, sometimes we ourselves realize that we are not as good as the game expects us to be at a certain level. And then we start thinking about what next, or what better I can do to stay in touch of the game. So that's where I switched on from actually playing cricket to scoring cricket and then getting into umpiring. So it was a slow progression, but it has been a beautiful progression, I feel.
9: You both entered umpiring working in pairs with another woman.

0: right? Because it was kind of, it's not very unknown because I was in the circuit as a scorer for a long time, so people knew us. But getting into the role and just going out there, I think yes, it made I think little easier for us, but only if we umpired together. But most of the time in Mumbai, we had to umpire in different grounds, and we were paired with the senior umpires so that we could groom ourselves better. So, which again was really helpful, I would say. But yeah, having somebody next to you is good.
1: Anna, how did it feel umpiring alongside your mum when you were starting out?
2: Starting umpiring with my mum was fantastic. She spent many, many years working in the city in a male-dominated field and had developed a load of life skills around self-assurance, confidence, and assertiveness when required. And so, as a young woman coming into umpiring at 17, it was really important for me to feed off those skills and use my cricket nous and knowledge. I think we complemented each other really nicely, and we were a bit of a dynamic duo in our local league when we were car sharing. And then eventually, when I got my first car, we started getting appointed elsewhere apart from each other, but really enjoyed it. It was a real formative time for me in terms of finding my place within the sport and within umpiring, and it was really important for me to have her as my role model.
1: Do you think, as a young girl watching your mum umpire different matches, there was a different style when it came to umpiring men's matches compared to women's matches?
2: Absolutely. Pretty much any umpire you speak to will talk about the differences between men's and women's cricket, even at age group level as well. There's differences not only in terms of physicality and speeds of bowlers. Women swing the ball a lot more, and also women tend to run where you almost don't expect runs, so it keeps you on your feet a bit more as an umpire. But then when you look at sort of the attitudes and things like that, when I first started, my mum struggled a lot with being a woman and had been used to that in her working career. And for me as well, it was quite often because I looked so young. That's why I got a lot of comments in the fielder that would come up to you when you're standing at square leg and asking how long you'd been umpiring for and whether you'd ever played the game and all those sorts of questions as players test you out and see who they've got for the day. But I think for me, my trick was to try and get the ball and throw it to the bowler and show them that I could actually throw and catch a ball. And that was a real simple way of me trying to show that I know a little bit about cricket.
1: Verinder, when you umpire men's matches and women's matches, do you feel there's a difference in the way they either treat you or see you?
0: I had the same experience what Anna had. And again, there is a slight difference between two men. I feel in general very aggressive. So the intensity in general becomes very high compared to a women games where they play very competitive, but they won't come to you very aggressively. So initially when I started doing men's cricket, I had similar things what Anna faced. Like, because they saw me as a scorer for like around 6 years and then suddenly seeing me in the middle, they would just make a random statement saying like, "The scorer is stood now for umpiring. Does she even know umpiring? Like, ma'am, just take off your glasses. Probably you're not seeing well."
1: How did you feel when they said those things to you?
0: Honestly, initially it was not so great because we were trying to develop a skill. I know we were not there, but we were trying to develop, and to get this thing was felt really harsh on us. But the trick for me was I felt no matter what, the one thing I know, if we start making a decision right, they will start respecting us. Because then there is no female umpire or male umpire. It's just umpire and decision making. I started focusing more on the decision making, more on the law part, like let's handle the game better and not get onto the wrong foot and not unnecessarily get into the boys. So eventually the acceptance was much more greater. It took time, but yes, now I feel the respect is very mutual.
1: You're listening to The Conversation from the BBC World Service. I'm Dashiani Navanayagam, and on today's programme, two women whose love of cricket has led them to officiate international and domestic matches for the women's and men's game, British umpire Anna Harris and Verinder Rathi from India. I want to talk a little bit about your path to the top for both of you. Anna, how do you get experience and get to the level where you are officiating international matches?
2: It's changed recently, actually, and I think definitely for the better. So when I started, I never thought about progressing. I was doing it for a bit of fun at the weekends, and then it added into the weekday

0: these, and then it got more and more important for me. But it was about progressing through the men's game. And that was really the only way you could progress, is to move up the tiers of the men's game. Whereas now there's two separate and distinct pathways, and soon to be a third for disability cricket in England and Wales, which I think is fantastic, because there will be people out there who don't want to umpire men's cricket, or people who don't want to umpire women's cricket, and they can go up either pathway and get to whatever level they want to, which is fantastic. And I've seen people progress through the ranks really quickly, and are loving their cricket and are doing the cricket that they want to do. I mean, my mum didn't really enjoy men's cricket hugely, and she's now so happy and loving life doing visually impaired cricket. And she's even done a couple of international matches with visually impaired cricket, which is something, again, that neither of us would have thought about when we started our umpiring journeys.
1: Verinda, what was your path to the top?
2: In India, we first have to clear the exams for the state we belong to. So I came from Mumbai. So we have to initially appear for the Mumbai cricket exams. There's a theory exam, you clear that, you get 75%, then you get to the practical exam. And once you clear that, you need to at least umpire for three and a half, four years before you are eligible to sit for the BCCI exam, if there is an opening there. So BCCI is basically Board of Cricket for Control in India, so which is our home board for cricket. But this experience in Mumbai, I think, is the most crucial in my career, I would say. It has developed me so well. Obviously, we just started with school, but it was men, women both. Then slowly into the club cricket, then the senior cricket. And by the time the BCCI pathway actually opened for us in 2016, which again was a three-level exam back then. Now it's a bit different. So with three-level of exam, we almost took 2 years. Parallelly, I could also develop 2 more years of experience in my local cricket. So by the time I actually went to my final exam for BCCI, we were really good with practical. Then from BCCI onwards, it just becomes experience-wise, you will be ranked up or lower. So we start with all women games and the junior games. And then as you progress with your experience, you'll get the senior games, I could say. Yeah.
1: It sounds like there were a lot of various exams for you to take to become an umpire. Anna, was that true for you as well?
0: BCCI is very rigorous in their examinations, I think, in comparison to locally. So when I did it, it was a sort of whole weekend course, and then you'd sit your laws exam at the end, different levels, so you could do level one and then move up to two and three.
1: Verinda, you said that you went into cricket because you loved it so much, and it was also a very much needed escape from school and academia. How unusual were you as a woman choosing this as a path to follow?
2: To start with, there was actually no pathway, and hence I had never thought about progressing in this particular field of umpiring. And one fine day I was scoring for a World Cup in Mumbai that happened in 2013, where I saw a female umpire umpiring. Cathy Cross from New Zealand was the first umpire on ICC. And that game, I was the scorer. So the day I saw her, that was my first inspirational thought, I would say. Like, why not this thing? Like, I've been in cricket. I was, till 2013, I'd already given roughly 10 to 11 years. But I've never seen a female. So that idea never struck me. But the day I saw her, and I'm like, this is something I would really want to do.
1: Anna, you obviously had your mum as your inspiration. But generally, more widely, did you see women umpiring cricket?
0: Mum and I for many years were the only two female umpires in our county, and so that really cemented our dynamic duo status. But now we're seeing upwards of 25% of participants in this new umpiring course are women.
1: Wow.
0: Which is pretty cool. I mean, it just seeks to expand the female umpiring pool. But when I started, no.
1: Did you ever get any reaction from other male umpires?
0: For me, it was more about, oh, we've got to share a changing room. I've never shared a changing room with a woman before. And actually, I noticed that some of my male colleagues enjoyed standing with me because in the men's matches, they wouldn't swear if there was a woman on the field. Sort of those traditional...
1: Oh, I see.
0: Those traditional things. It was, I think, as well, because I was young, sort of a bit of a there, come along, we'll do it my way, I'll show you how to umpire. And you develop those skills of, actually, no, I'm going to do it my way because I think I prefer doing it that way.
1: Verinda, what was the response from male umpires to you?
2: I would say I had a similar story to Anna, except for the dressing room uncomfortable feelings where they suddenly had to share, and they used to be very awkward even changing the t-shirt then. But on the field, I would say they were great support and very good. The way they guided me right from the local cricket to the BCCI and the international, even now when we come, like the players, they were completely different. The players came very hard, but the umpires on field were very supportive.
1: I think people can sometimes underestimate just how physical the job of being an umpire is. How do you cope being out in the field for the whole day, Anna?
0: Various techniques. The most important thing really is hydration. Mm-hmm. A one-day match, a 50-over match. You can be out there for periods of 3.5 hours at a time without necessarily having a loo break. As we know, you lose hydration, you lose concentration and focus. And what are we there to do? Well, focus and make decisions. And then the physical side of things, some core strengthening exercises, calf strengthening, anything to sort of support the back, especially in terms of when you're getting into the fourth day of a test match and you're a bit sore on your feet. The old over-the-counter painkiller is sometimes brought out.
1: And you mentioned there also kind of emotional pressure. The pressure on umpires can be enormous because you are having to make split-second decisions with huge ramifications, whilst players and fans can sometimes be vociferously making their opinions known. Anna, how do you deal with that?
0: It depends really on the crowds and the occasion. And I love doing India games because you know you will get a big crowd and you know you'll have a loud crowd and an engaged crowd. You get the sort of more stereotypical British crowds that are very polite and clap at the sort of correct times, in inverted commas.
1: So are you saying that the Indian crowds also let you know then when they don't like your decision?
0: All crowds let us know. Absolutely they do. And when I was umpiring in Dubai, an India-New Zealand game, and I've given out Harmanpreet Kaur, the captain of India, and I've never heard a stadium go from so loud to pin drop silence. It was really quite something eerie and something that I'd not experienced before, because you can understand the crowd and building tensions and suspense and excitement and, you know, an Ashes game at so sold out Oval and you've given an Australian batter out and the crowd erupts. You know, those are the sorts of things you'd expect. But the pin drop silence was a new one for me and something that felt, yeah, quite spooky at the time.
1: Verinder, what happens in your head when you know you've made a decision that perhaps thousands disagree with?
2: So when there's no cameras on, it becomes a little more difficult because the players keep coming at you for, like, it could be overs or it also could be through the entire session. But when we can see a replay, and I think things get pretty easy because right or wrong, the decision is known to you. You can have a closure. Even if it is wrong, you can have a closure. You can have a word with them. Like, I have a habit of coming out straight and telling, like, I missed it. So I just need closure immediately so that I can move on and refocus again on the game.
1: Umpiring sounds so intense and so full on, both physically and mentally. But Anna, you also work as a full-time doctor in England's National Health Service. How do you balance these two things?
0: Yeah, it's been a process of learning. I think all the way through, as probably Brinda will attest to, you know, balancing sports and schooling, you learn time management, moving through, having other jobs. And I was really fortunate that the university were very flexible. I went part-time with my medical degree to help facilitate some more cricket. And then since I've moved into the NHS, Hampshire Hospitals Trust have been fantastic in allowing me to move shifts around so that I could go to this World Cup that happened in England and Wales. And most people want to help. And so it's just trying to find a solution that works for everyone.
1: You are both members of the Development Emerging Panel of ICC umpires. Verinda, just tell us what that involves.
2: We were really fortunate to be the first ones coming here. It was a very beautiful pathway laid by ICC, I would say, because it gave us extended opportunities to officiate game as a neutral umpire in a different country. Like the men used to do in test match and the one days. So now we female umpires also get that opportunity to travel as a neutral umpire. And you have to always work with different umpires, like umpires from the host nation. So you're working with different people, there are different cultures. It's an amazing experience, I would say.
1: Anna, how do you find it?
0: Yeah, I love it. I mean, I don't get to go away as much with trying to fit in my other career or my main career as a doctor, but it's fantastic. I mean, umpiring in different countries, different environments, different weather. I remember Sri Lanka was a real test of endurance in some quite hot and humid conditions, and you don't learn that mental toughness on a sort of peaceful day in England, although you could argue that the cricket we do in about 8 degrees on some days is mentally tough in other ways, but certainly, like Vrinda said, working with different umpires and learning different ways and different approaches of umpiring is really important for developing your own game.
1: Anna, you started this with your mother, and I am really curious about what she's made of you now umpiring internationals.
0: Oh, she's so proud. I think she's just finding it a little bit old now with being, oh, are you Anna's mum? And she goes, well, I'm Yolanda as well. But occasionally I do go, oh, are you Yolanda's daughter? So the tide's starting to turn. But yeah, she's super proud. She'll often be spotted in the crowd at one of my games wearing her bright pink bucket hat, dancing away to the music.
1: Vrinda, you said that you didn't come from a sporty family. So what have they made of your passion for cricket and just where you've gone to and ended up?
2: It's slightly different to Anna's experience. So yes, they are super proud of the progress I've made. But honestly, they would only realize when it actually comes onto a newspaper or a television that, oh, she's going to do the finals. And the flip side is I actually like that. Like, it's very low-key at home. There's no pressure absolutely from home. No expectation. Because I feel it's a bit more intense in India. Like, it's a religion. So I already have a lot of external factors. So home is a place where I'm like, I'm very happy when they don't know anything about it. Even in for my test match, like I debuted my test match 3 kilometers from my place. And I told my parents, like, they want to come along. And they were like, no, it's a long game. No, as an umpire, as a player, we understand. But then I'm like, it's okay, don't worry. Come for a T20 game because that's a shorter format.
1: Finally, what do you think being an umpire has taught you or revealed to you about yourself? Anna?
0: Wow, it's a big question. It's a great question. I mean, decision making is probably the main one, but there's so much in terms of soft skills that you don't notice. We've managed player conflict, disagreements, misunderstandings. We educate so many soft skills in terms of communication and people management. And really, I think it's developed my communication skills massively and my confidence. And certainly it transfers across into my career as a doctor.
1: Vrinda, what about you?
2: I would say first would be humility. Like, no matter how experienced you are, there's always something there to learn every single game. A moment where you would think twice, is the application of the law right? Could we have done better? So that is one thing. Second is resilience, because no matter what, every decision will never be accepted. Even if it is correct, it's not that all your decisions are going to be accepted. So you just have to take that on, carry on with the game. So resilience. And then I thought the third most important for me is respect is earned and not demand, I would say.
1: Vrinda and Anna, thank you so much for a fascinating conversation.
0: Thank you very much for your time.
2: Thank you for having this, yeah.
1: My guests today have been British cricket umpire Anna Harris and Vrinda Rathi from India. I'm Dashiani Navanayagam, and the conversation from the BBC World Service will be back next week. Thank you for listening.
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5: Where does the cyber in cybercrime, cyberspace and cyberpunk come from? 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It first emerged in the 1940s, and it laid the foundations for artificial intelligence today. 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

to pack. 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
1: Throughout history, there have been many songs written about the Eternal Triangle. This next one tells the story of a Mr. Grayson, a beautiful woman, and a condemned man named Tom Dooley. When the sun rises tomorrow, Tom Dooley must hang.

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2: Boom. And a mathematical explanation of Mozart's musical appeal. That's after this bulletin.
3: It's with Roisin Hasty. Major television networks in the United States have suspended their pooled coverage of the White House in protest at Donald Trump's decision to ban 3 media outlets from the building. The president barred CNN, MS Now and Politico last week, accusing them of publishing lies. Vice President J.D. Vance has defended Mr. Trump's decision.
4: He's not banning media outlets. What he's doing is saying, we're not going to give you special access to the White House if you engage in what is effectively propaganda. We have to remember those 3 outlets account about 92% of the stories that they have on the President of the United States, on the administration, are negative. That's not representative of the American people.
3: Several TV networks have now paused the arrangement that allows one broadcaster to share material gathered at presidential events with other outlets. British Columbia is suing one of the world's biggest artificial intelligence companies, OpenAI, over its failure to report violent activity on ChatGPT to the police. The Canadian province filed a lawsuit in California, where the tech giant is based. Thomas Becker reports.
5: The lawsuit relates to a mass school shooting in the small town of Tumbler Ridge last February. The shooter, 18-year-old Jesse von Rutzelaar, made threats on the platform before going on to shoot 6 children and 2 adults. British Columbia's Attorney General Nikki Sharma says OpenAI had refused to share von Rutzelaar's chatbot history with authorities before the shooting. She added that the families and survivors deserved answers and accountability. Her office is also suing the company for designing an unsafe product.
3: The funeral of an Israeli settler killed by a Palestinian on Sunday is taking place in the occupied West Bank. The Israeli military has said that all roads in and out of the nearby Palestinian city of Ramallah will be closed for security reasons. The far-right National Security Minister, Itamar Ben-Gvir, has called for the suspected Palestinian assailant to be the first person executed under a new death penalty law. The head of the UN's Agency for Palestinian Refugees has called for Israel to be more flexible in allowing equipment and supplies into Gaza. Christian Saunders told the BBC that almost all the people in the territory are living in tents or under half-destroyed buildings. Tom Bateman has the details.
6: Christian Saunders said unless there was momentum with reconstruction, the situation risked becoming normalised. Asked what was needed to unblock access restrictions, he said more flexibility from Israel, especially over its policy which restricts the transit of certain items to Gaza that Israel regards as having both civilian and military or dual use, including, he said, certain tent poles and engine oil, which is needed for water pumps and electricity generators. Israel has previously said restrictions and inspections are to prevent potential military use by Hamas.
3: BBC News. The UK is to provide support to Saudi Arabia in its war with the Iran-backed Houthis in Yemen. The British Prime Minister Andy Burnham said he'd agreed to a request for assistance with what he called defensive air-to-air refueling. Here's Chris Mason.
7: It's understood this refueling support will begin in the coming days and will involve a single British aircraft, a Voyager, based out of RAF Akrotiri in Cyprus. Government officials say the offer is time-limited and likely in the first instance to last for weeks. What is described as defensive support is seen as aiding Saudi Air Force jets attempting to shoot down incoming Houthi missiles and drones. in recent days Houthi militants in Yemen, so they have carried out attacks on the Saudi capital Riyadh, as well as energy sites on the country's Red Sea coast.
3: Several sources say that Yemen's president has asked Donald Trump for US support in the escalating conflict with the Houthis. The sources say Mr. Trump gave no direct promise of military support to Rashad al-Alimi. The Saudi-backed government in Yemen is recognised internationally but only controls part of the country. The head of FIFA, Gianni Infantino, has said he's open to reforms on decision-making at world football's governing body. In a letter to all member associations, Mr. Infantino said he would put forward proposals for an independent review into FIFA's governance structure, his failed attempt to sell stakes in major tournaments to private investors caused widespread calls for his resignation. The captain of the Swiss football team, Granit Xhaka, has agreed to withdraw from the squad's upcoming matches after admitting he obtained a fake COVID vaccination certificate. Prosecutors are now investigating. Switzerland required a COVID certificate for some activities until 2022. Xhaka said on social media he mistrusted the vaccine.
8: You're listening to The Newsroom from the BBC World Service with me, Janet Jalil. Donald Trump has arrived in New York today ahead of a big week at the UN General Assembly. But one of America's biggest TV networks wasn't there to film his arrival. CNN had been due to carry the live pool feed as part of the usual rotation, whereby one of the news networks films an event and shares the footage with the others. But since Friday, CNN, Politico and MS Now have been banned from the White House, so the pool slot remained empty. Mr. Trump has accused the three organizations of reporting, quote, fiction or lies. They are now suing the administration to protect and restore their First Amendment rights. CNN's rival TV networks are backing it. ABC, CBS, NBC, and even Fox News are refusing to join the pool in solidarity. The Vice President, J.D. Vance, defended the White House decision.
4: So he's not banning media outlets. What he's doing is saying, we're not going to give you special access to the White House if you engage in what is effectively propaganda. We have to remember those three outlets account about 92% of the stories that they have on the President of the United States, on the administration, are negative. That's not representative of the American people. It's not representative of public opinion. So if you're going to engage in what is effectively far-left propaganda, why would a Republican White House give you special access?
8: Chief America correspondent Gary O'Donoghue told me more about this standoff.
9: So there are two things here. First of all, there's the banning of CNN, MSN Now and Politico from the White House estate. So they've literally had their passes taken away, some 40 CNN journalists, 22 from MS Now. So they can't get into the White House to do anything. And then there's the pool arrangements, which are these arrangements where they share out each 5 days, the major network is the television camera that films the president, whatever he's doing. Now, there are still going to be radio photographs and written pool with the president, so we will know what's going on. You just won't get those moving pictures in the same way.
8: So how damaging is this for Donald Trump, given that A, he adores being on television, and B, crucial midterm elections are coming up?
9: You know, I mean, there are a million ways of getting video out, right? So anyone with a phone presumably can do that. They may decide to do a bit of that themselves. Who knows, the White House. But I think this standoff is a significant escalation, mainly because it costs quite a lot to be part of this television pool. They share it 20% each, five of them. The other ones aren't going to pick up that slack. They are standing with CNN at the moment. And as you say, Donald Trump loves television appearances. He thinks he's very good at it. He's the most available president on television we've ever had. Sometimes three or four times a day he's out there talking, taking questions. And that will, I think, come home for him in some ways if they can't get to some arrangement. But at the moment, it's all heading for the courts.
8: Gary O'Donoghue. And in fact, since I spoke to Gary, it's emerged that the White House did broadcast its own feed of Mr. Trump opening a new helipad, but he was largely inaudible. The head of world football's governing body, Gianni Infantino, who has faced a torrent of criticism over a now abandoned plan to sell off stakes in major tournaments, including the World Cup, has sent a letter to all member associations suggesting a review of FIFA's decision-making and governance. This comes as he's trying to win support to be re-elected as FIFA president next year. Our sports correspondent, Ben Croucher, told me more about what was in the letter.
10: Three interesting things to come out of this letter. One, the confirmation, if we really needed it, that those proposals to sell off stakes in major tournaments would not proceed, insisting that FIFA's democratic processes, it says, and independence and sporting authority were never for sale. Infantino says he recognises that without the full context, it caused concern and created the impression that decisions had already been taken. He said they had not. Two other things to come out of it. One, he's proposing to create an independent external review into its governance. And perhaps the most crucial for football associations around the world, proposed direct consultation with confederations, member associations, i.e. the different countries' football associations, and stakeholders in FIFA's decision-making processes. This letter has been sent to all 211 member associations ahead of a FIFA Council meeting on October the 15th next month.
8: And this all comes as he's preparing to stand for re-election as president of FIFA. Do you think it'll be enough to appease his critics?
10: It's going to be very, very interesting. Now, some of those most vociferous critics came from especially organisations and associations within Europe, and UEFA were especially critical. We saw the English FA withdraw their support for Infantino's candidacy. Now, Infantino's very future as president was called into question immediately in the aftermath of those proposals being made public. Now, this letter would appear to be a slight softening of his stance, admitting to causing concern, saying it was only a proposal, not set in stone. But given the level of animosity towards Infantino, not just for the initial proposals, but also his handling of it, it's going to be interesting to see how they react, and particularly UEFA. The deadline for any candidate to put themselves forward for the FIFA presidency comes in November, so not much time for all of the associations to get their views in line.
8: Ben Croucher. Germany's Chancellor Friedrich Merz has hit out at what he describes as destructive populist parties gaining ground after his CDU party's dismal performance in two state elections this weekend. In Berlin, his centre-right party is trailing far behind a hard-left party, Die Linke. But the worst result for the CDU is in Mecklenburg-Western Pomerania, where the party failed to win a single seat, while the far-right AfD party is set to win the most votes, just as it did 2 weeks ago in another East German state. Mr. Merz has described what happened as a disaster, but after meeting with senior party members, insisted that no one was calling for him to go.
11: This election marks a profound turning point. It is a dramatic and unprecedented result for the CDU in Germany that we are unable to clear the 5% threshold and that an entire parliamentary group has been voted out of the state parliament. This is a severe blow, and its repercussions will be felt by us for a long time to come.
8: Well, as the AfD celebrates coming top in a state election for the second time this month, its co-leader, Alice Weidel, was asked by a reporter in Berlin what she thought of the Chancellor's prospects.
12: BBC News, how long do you think Friedrich Merz has left?
13: Pretty soon he's going to leave.
12: Yeah? You think so?
8: I asked our Europe editor, Katja Adler, if Mr. Merz can really stay in power.
14: He definitely hopes so, because he's tried so many times to become leader of his party and wanted for so long to become Chancellor of Germany. And he was pipped to the post over and again by Angela Merkel. You might remember she was German Chancellor for 16 years. He's only been in this position for 16 months, and he's broken records as the most unpopular Chancellor in Germany since polling began. So for now, he says he's staying on. He says that he has the support of his party, but that's frankly not true, because behind the scenes, there's been talk of a possible palace coup for months now, and there are names of contenders swirling around. Nobody, frankly, though, is going to stick their neck out until they know they have the full support of the party. And so Friedrich Merz stumbles on. But staying in post is one thing. But if you have lost the trust of the public and of your party behind the scenes, and you're inside a very fractious coalition government, which he is, then your room for manoeuvre becomes ever smaller, I think.
8: And it seems that voters are going not just to the far right, but also to the far left, a pattern that we're seeing repeated across Europe.
14: Well, I think what you're referring to there is the regional election in Berlin, mm-hmm. Which at the weekend saw Die Linke, which is an anti-capitalist hard left party, becoming the biggest political faction. But I would be wary altogether of talking about far left and far right, because, yes, we do see patterns across Europe. We do see anti-immigration, Eurosceptic nationalist parties gaining support across Europe. There are big differences between these parties, though. And I would question, what is the leader or the leadership of a party, and who are the people voting for them? Because since the voter base is ever increasing, does that mean that all of these voters, in your words, are now far right or far left? I would say not at all. I would say increasing numbers of voters are absolutely disenchanted with traditional parties that they feel have failed them, that they have voted for, like in Germany, whether it's the CDU party of Friedrich Merz or the SPD, the centre left, over and over again since the end of the Second World War. And voters want to know, where are the answers? They worry about making it to the end of the month. They worry about their family's political futures. They feel buffeted by wars in the Middle East and elsewhere that they have no control over, but are pushing their energy prices up. They worry about immigration. And Friedrich Merz promised to deal with the economy and promised to deal with immigration. And voters say they've seen precious little of that in the 16 months since he's been chancellor. So I would make those distinctions. I think what you see across Europe is voters ever more open to give parties that haven't yet been in government a chance.
8: But Germany is Europe's biggest economy. So whatever happens in Germany is going to have a worrying impact for other countries.
14: Oh, 100%. It's the biggest economy in Europe. That means it's the biggest economy in the Eurozone currency. So that's going to have an impact. Worldwide, it is the biggest donor to Ukraine. It is the biggest net payer into the European Union budget. So if Germany is in financial difficulty, and if Germany is in political crisis, meaning that it is inward looking rather than outward looking, this will have a knock-on effect elsewhere.
8: Katja Adler. You're listening to The Newsroom from the BBC World Service. The recent surge in fighting in Yemen has intensified the humanitarian crisis there. More than 100,000 people have been displaced by the latest violence between the Iranian-backed Houthis and Saudi Arabia. 3,000 of them have managed to cross the narrow Bab el-Mandab Strait to flee to neighbouring Djibouti, with thousands more expected to follow. People sheltering at a refugee camp have spoken of bombs falling all around them. They were talking to our security correspondent, Frank Gardner.
15: I'm inside a warehouse here at a place called Oba, which is on the Djiboutian, that's the African side of the Bab el-Mandeb Strait that separates Africa from the Arabian Peninsula. And this warehouse is full of families, hundreds of people here, actually altogether more than 3,000 Yemenis who've come across in boats in the last few days fleeing the fighting in Yemen. There's sand and tarpaulins on the floor, goats feeding amongst everybody, but people are at least getting food. They fled hungry in literally the clothes they're standing up in. And the thing that they're terrified of most are the airstrikes, the bombs that fall on their houses, on their children, on their families. One of those I met here is Qasim Ibrahim Abzi, a former fisherman. He's old and frail. In fact, his ID card says he was born 100 years ago. I found him sitting on a tarpaulin, having arrived last Friday, and he was eager to talk. I asked him what brought him to this place.
16: What led us to come here? It was the plane, the sound of the planes. Boom.
15: Sitting next to him is his wife, Aisha Abdul Qadir. She's apparently the same age, and yet, despite her ordeal, she hasn't given up on going back to Yemen and the life they had before.
17: We are willing to go back if there's peace, and we are praying to God that peace does return. All we need is peace, even for our children's future. They get safety first, then food, water, and an education. As you see, we just fled with our clothes and left everything behind because there is no peace.
15: Not all the refugees here in this camp are new arrivals. Just under 3,000 Yemenis were already here, having fled when fighting first flared up between the Houthis and the Saudi-backed coalition in 2015.
18: Mohammed Abdul Karim has been here in this camp ever since.
11: Most of the people here are in the worst condition, inside the tents here. I'm very touched. I'm crying for these people, for my people, for their suffering. I want our voices to be heard by the NGOs and the Djibouti government, and I'm thankful to them for accepting us.
18: Mohammed breaks off, turning his face away. I can see he's choking back tears. His country, Yemen, was once called Arabia Felix by the Romans, Happy Arabia. Today, it's anything but.
8: Frank Gardner there, reporting from Djibouti. Well, the Houthi attacks on Saudi Arabia are also having a wider impact. The organisers of the Red Sea Film Festival, which is held in Jeddah, have announced they're postponing this year's event. Here's our global affairs reporter, Sebastian Usher.
19: The event organisers did not link the move to renewed conflict between Saudi Arabia and the Houthis in Yemen, nor to the Iran war. But drone and missile attacks on Saudi Arabia have occurred regularly this year, undermining the kingdom's move to position itself as a top entertainment destination in the region. The Red Sea Film Festival, which is held in Jeddah, has grown in prestige year by year since it was launched in 2019. Just a decade or two ago, there were no commercial cinemas in Saudi Arabia and no film industry. But that has changed dramatically as the current leadership in the country has promoted the easing of social and religious restrictions.
8: Sebastian Usher. More than three decades after the Rwanda genocide, a doctor in Britain has become the first person to be charged in the UK in connection with the killing of around 800,000 ethnic Tutsis and politically moderate Hutus. Vincent Brown is from the Rwandan capital, Kigali, where he's alleged to have directed and incited people to murder members of the Tutsi group in 1994. He was charged after a lengthy investigation by London's Metropolitan Police. Tom Simons told us more.
20: Well, this follows the awful 1994 killings in Rwanda, which followed a three-year civil war, which began when the Tutsi rebel force effectively invaded Rwanda. Now, the Metropolitan Police has a war crimes unit that was asked to do this investigation by the Rwandan government, and it's been a seven-year investigation, a period during which the British government has stressed that there will be no safe haven for people who are accused or alleged to have committed war crimes in the UK. Their investigation focused on events in the Rugenge district of Kigali in April 1994, which prosecutors say was a form of genocide. Dr. Vincent Brown, as you saw there, he's from Islington, North London, formerly Dr. Vincent Virginia, we understand a medical doctor originally, has been charged with those offences of conduct relating to genocide and conduct relating to murder. Now, those are offences under international law, and police officers and investigators have been trained now to deal with these sorts of international law offences. He's going to appear at a magistrate's court in London tomorrow, Tuesday. And again, this is part of a drive by the British police to make sure that these offences are dealt with if the alleged offenders are on British soil.
8: Tom Simons. Nearly 500 people have been arrested in a major transatlantic operation against criminal gangs. Most of the arrests were in Costa Rica, where police officers targeted a network accused of sending vast amounts of drugs to Europe. Belgian police who led the operation say drugs, firearms and assets were seized, mainly in Latin America. Law enforcement officers from more than 30 countries were involved in the operation named Atlas Nexus. Shene Bostach is an Amsterdam-based journalist, and she told us more about it.
21: This seems to be an absolutely huge operation led by the Belgian police, who've put out a massive press release with a very long list of things. It's kind of a UN of crime enforcement across the world. They've arrested a huge number of people, mostly in Costa Rica. They have confiscated 156 tons of drugs, 201 weapons. They've got gold. They've got 169 properties. They are claiming that this is the largest crime roundup operation that there has been in Costa Rica. They say there were 375 people arrested, 14 victims who were saved, and they also found, perplexingly, 800 piece of cattle and 464 bits of jewellery. And they've also rounded up what they say is a cocaine processing lab in Ireland. So that's nearer to home as well as in South America. It seems like a massive operation. And normally I'm based in the Netherlands and you'd expect Europol to be saying a lot about this. But it really seems that Belgian police have led this whole thing. They've brought everything out and they've called the operation Atlas Nexus, kind of linking the world.
8: And that was Shene Bostash. Now, if you love music but don't love maths, here's an intriguing question and answer. What is it about Mozart's music that makes it more distinctive and more pleasing to listen to than that of many other classical composers? Well, now we have a mathematical answer. It's to do with its less predictable and more surprising melodies and rhythm. The discovery was made by an 18-year-old in the US. His name is Linus Chen Plotkins.
0: We were trying to figure out why certain composers sound different from others. And I created definitions of uncertainty or predictability and surprise in music. And when applied to a corpus of, you know, hundreds and hundreds of sonatas, I found that there are differences in certain composers' styles, and particularly that Mozart was a super surprising, interesting composer in comparison to Beethoven and Haydn and Schubert.
8: Professor Marcus du Sautoy explained the connection between maths and music.
1: I think the key word here is pattern. I often like to call mathematics the science of pattern. And in a way, I think music is almost like the art of pattern. And when we listen to music, our brain is searching for where it might be going next, looking for the pattern.
22: Right. And so in terms of what Linus Chen Plotkins has done, is it something we would have known anyway?
1: I think there was a feeling that this is what made Mozart's music quite special, is that it's quite hard to predict what's going to happen next. And I think that's what our brain really enjoys. The classic thing, the old grey whistle test. I find it really difficult to sing back Mozart aria, say, from Don Giovanni. And I always think it sounds very natural, but that's what's so intriguing. It sounds natural, yet Mozart is taking you somewhere quite unexpected, which is what is making it so satisfying.
23: Madamina, ti catalogo questo, e mi prende che poi padron mio un catalogo.
1: There's a beautiful quartet called the Dissonance Quartet. It got that name because, in some sense, Mozart was doing some really intriguing things. Listen to this opening and try and predict where it's going to go next.

0: I mean, it makes utter sense, yet you're not even quite sure what key it's in.
1: Classic example of Mozart. But this is, of course, focusing on Mozart. There are other composers that we absolutely love who are perhaps not so predictable.
0: Composers do love exploiting mathematical structures in intriguing ways. Olivier Messiaen, French composer, there's an amazing quartet that he wrote. When you listen to this opening, you can hear the clarinet and the violin exchanging bird themes. But there's an incredible structure in the piano part, which is where Messiaen was playing. Have a little listen to this and see what you can hear. Probably quite hard for the ear to hear that they're actually prime numbers, 17 and 29, being used in the most intriguing way to create pattern that's very hard to predict because of the use of the prime.
1: There will be many people who just absolutely respond to music but think that they don't get maths. Does this suggest that they might instinctively actually be getting maths?
0: I think you're absolutely right. And I often say, you know, evolution has left humanity with a mathematical brain because it's all about pattern searching. And those patterns help us to read into the future. And that's what we're doing when we're listening to music. We're trying to kind of hear where might we be going and then kind of enjoying when we're sort of taken somewhere slightly less obvious.
2: Professor Marcus du Sautoy talking to Sarah Montague. And that's it from the newsroom.
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12: 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But behind the rhetoric are influential people. Who are they?
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14: Coming up on World Business Report, expectations are rising for the movie merger of the century. The dropping of lawsuits against one Hollywood giant, Paramount Skydance, seemingly paves the way for a merger with another, Warner Brothers. Will it save Hollywood? Also in the show, looking ahead to talks between Presidents Trump and Xi Jinping this week, and we hear of more passenger chaos, this time in US airports.
15: BBC News with Roisin Hasty. Major television networks in the United States have suspended their shared coverage of White House events in protest at Donald Trump's decision to ban three media outlets from the building. The president barred CNN, MS Now and Politico last week, accusing them of publishing lies. They're taking legal action. The Canadian province of British Columbia is suing the artificial intelligence company OpenAI over its failure to report violent activity on ChatGPT to the police. The province says OpenAI refused to share the chatbot history of a teenager who killed eight people in a mass shooting in February. The funeral of an Israeli settler killed by a Palestinian on Sunday is taking place in the occupied West Bank. The Israeli military has said that all roads in and out of the nearby Palestinian city of Ramallah will be closed for security reasons. The head of the UN's Agency for Palestinian Refugees has called for Israel to be more flexible in allowing equipment and supplies into Gaza. Christian Saunders told the BBC that almost all the people in the territory are living in desperate conditions and the supplies are needed for faster reconstruction. Britain is to provide military support to Saudi Arabia in its war with the Iran-backed Houthi rebels in Yemen. The Prime Minister, Andy Burnham, said he'd agreed to a request for assistance with what he called defensive air-to-air refueling. The head of FIFA, Gianni Infantino, has said he's open to reforms on decision-making at the world football's governing body. His failed attempts to sell stakes in major tournaments to private investors without consulting other members caused widespread calls for his resignation. Flights have been delayed at major airports on the US East Coast after a communication cable was accidentally cut by construction workers. BBC News.
14: Could this be showtime for Hollywood's biggest merger?
6: With today's settlement, Paramount is required to move production back to the United States by spending at least $300 million more in domestic production, including, of course, in this state.
14: A compromise in California means Paramount and Warner's could merge.
9: One major legacy Hollywood studio is essentially swallowing another one. What's that going to do to the entertainment fabric of the world?
14: This is World Business Report from the BBC. I'm Ed Butler, and today we are picking apart the legal compromise that could unlock a $110 billion merger between two of Hollywood's biggest beasts. But is it a thriller or a tearjerker for the movie-loving public? Also to come, why Beijing and Washington may not make a deal over AI, and why US flights are in turmoil again. So, after months and months of legal wrangling, could the mega deal be back on? Paramount Skydance, the media giant, has clinched a settlement with states that were suing it in order to block its takeover of Warner Brothers Discovery. In doing so, it has now seemingly cleared the path for a $110 billion deal that some say could help to reshape the Hollywood studio landscape. In announcing the compromise deal, Rob Bonta, who's the California Attorney General who was bringing some of those lawsuits, he said the deal didn't amount to an endorsement of the future merger itself.
6: I want to be clear about something right up front. This settlement is not a vote of support for this merger. It is not a blessing of the broader merger. Broadly speaking, we believe further consolidation in markets that are central to American economic life.
14: That is Rob Bonta, the California Attorney General. KJ Matthews is an entertainment journalist joining me from Los Angeles. Hi, KJ.
16: Hello.
14: Do you think, I mean, despite what the Attorney General is saying there, this really is the end of this extraordinarily long saga? Blimey, we've been talking about this for a while, haven't we? And that we are going to ultimately see Warner's and Paramount merging.
16: Oh, we absolutely are going. I think we're just days away from actually seeing it happen. Now that they've reached a legal settlement, Paramount Skydance has reached this legal settlement with the 12 state attorney generals. Remember, it wasn't just California AG Rob Bonta. It was also 11 other state attorney generals with him. Now that they have reached this settlement, that pretty much clears the way for the major obstacle and allows them to do this $110 billion acquisition of Warner Brothers Discovery. I think it's going to happen. If we're not days away, we're probably just weeks away from seeing this total takeover. It's really unprecedented because it will now make them the largest TV company really in the world.
14: Okay, so now just summarize for us what this deal was today. Basically, they did they negotiated two things, didn't they, these attorney generals? They said, firstly, you've got to allow editorial independence to CNN and CBS News, which are, of course, part of the Warner Brothers empire. But also, you've got to keep making lots and lots of Californian films.
16: Right. It actually did more than that. It's about five different things. The first thing they agreed to, or Paramount agreed to, was to spend at least an extra $1.5 billion over 5 years on U.S. film production. Then they also agreed to release 30 films a year for the next 2 years and a 32 film a year for the next 3 years after that. Right. They committed to $47.5 million fund for workforce training and $25 million for independent film fund. It also allows them to negotiate basic cable channels separately from Warner Brothers, like bundles for 5 years to keep prices competitive. And the most important thing that a lot of people have been talking about, and you just touched on, it establishes an independent board to protect CBS and CNN from corporate interference.
14: Okay. Well, listen, I want to hear more from you in a second, but let's hear now from Ned Thorne. He's a Los Angeles-based film editor. He's made films like Rumble Through the Dark. He was the assistant editor on a film recently, Coyote versus Acme. He's now, he told me about, well, firstly, the state of the Hollywood industry at the moment.
17: The feel is that we are still in a recovery period from the kind of shock of the 2023 industry strikes. There are a lot of people in my industry, you know, that have not had meaningful work in several years.
9: The knock-on effect of all those strikes and the general kind of downturn and pause in the industry while everybody waited for them to be resolved, and it was a lot of producers and production companies decided it was a good time to explore more affordable, non-traditional places to base their projects. And so there was a big exodus from Hollywood to places like Georgia, you know. And now, more recently, it's been a lot of people going to London and Dublin and mainland Europe.
14: So are you hopeful for this deal?
9: I think the best way that to sum up my feelings is it's a little unsettling, because it's the idea that one major, you know, legacy Hollywood studio, Paramount, is essentially swallowing another one. And that goes along with the feeling that when two giant companies consolidate into one, it's almost never a totally positive thing for the people in the industry that are now going to be shed because of a merger and because of cost cutting that's going to result. And so while I know this may be probably in somebody's ledger a really great idea, it feels like it's something that's so far out of the hands of the ordinary folks on the ground that it's like, well, who's going to be really benefiting from this apart from a bunch of shareholders? And what's that consolidation going to do if essentially one person or one board is now in charge of so much of the entertainment fabric of the world?
14: That's the thoughts of Ned Thorne, a Los Angeles-based film editor. KJ, briefly, do you agree with him? I mean, are you doubtful? Are you anxious about this new deal? Are these, you know, this huge new investment in filmmaking, does it sound like a big deal for America? What do you think?
16: I think it is a big deal, and I think anyone would be lying if they didn't say they were anxious about what the future entails. I honestly think that there'll probably be more lawsuits, even though these 12 states have settled their antitrust lawsuits with Paramount, now will be Paramount and Warner Brothers. I think that in the future, after 5 or 6 years, and when we have the whole kind of thing set out and we see where the problems are, you'll probably see more lawsuits, even though I will say one other thing that's interesting about this deal. The $47.5 million worker fund, that's money that's supposed to be designated strictly for workforce training and career development programs and targeting employees who are either displaced or laid off. And it's cutting up to $6 billion because they're eliminating all these duplicate roles. So they know that people are going to be displaced and laid off. But one of the interesting things it says is that the money's going to qualified educational institutions, television and fund and film programs and community arts organizations. I think a lot of people are concerned that a lot of people are not just starting their careers. People are worried about the senior level and the mid-level employee that's making well over $100,000 or $200,000 a year, and they're displaced and don't have any other place to go to, and they don't really qualify for these kind of entry-level community arts organizations programs. How will they be helped? That's not what I'm seeing lined out in a lot of what I've been reading so far. Okay. Maybe there will be a solution, but I'm not seeing that right now.
14: KJ Matthews, thank you. A quick word from Walter Todd, our regular markets expert. Walter, I mean, your thoughts. This has been very well received on Wall Street, hasn't it, this deal? A sense that definitely Paramount and Warner's will be one pretty soon.
18: Yeah, it kind of ended how it started, and that is Warner Brothers going up and Paramount going down. So it's been very good for Warner Brothers shareholders, not so good for Paramount shareholders. We'll see how the combined company does in the future.
14: Okay, Walter, can we just look at one or two of the other stories today? Bitcoin. We don't return to Bitcoin as often, perhaps, as we should. It's the most incredibly watchable commodity, isn't it, out there? And I guess we call it that now. It's hit its highest level since January.
18: Yeah, it's kind of a risk-on trade. You know, it was up 8% today. It's up 36% from its lows in mid-August in the low 60,000 range. So it definitely seems like there's an appetite coming back for risk assets like Bitcoin. Definitely been helped by rates coming down here recently.
14: Why? Is it like gold? What's driving it?
18: It does act a little bit like gold, and gold's acting a lot more like Bitcoin, I should say, in the past 6 to 9 months, as more of a risk asset, not a safe haven, if you will. But just, you know, after the Clarity Act failed to pass here in the U.S., I'm a little bit surprised to see Bitcoin kind of moving higher in the face of that legal defeat here in the States.
19: Okay. Quick word about Novo Nordisk. Now, this is, of course, the drug maker, basically one of the big ones in the States. It's fallen 9% on Monday's trading. Why?
18: Yeah, they had a capital markets day, and they did not impress investors with what they said. And this is a stock that's down 73% from its high in 2024. It's like they never had the weight loss drug to begin with, or they would have been better off without it, because the stock's back below where it was before they introduced the drug. So people are just really skeptical about the growth prospects for the company going forward.
19: Okay, thank you. Walter Todd there, President and Chief Investment Officer at Greenwood Capital. My thanks. You're with World Business Report from the BBC World Service. Moldova's president has said that she's going to introduce a state of emergency in the Central European country because of its energy sector. This is following a meeting of the National Security Council on Monday. Like many European countries, Moldova has seen soaring fuel and gas prices over recent months, presenting huge challenges for what was already a struggling economy. I spoke earlier to a regional energy market expert, Aura Sabudis.
20: Moldova is facing an overlapping crisis right now, because on the one hand, there is a very tight supply in terms of oil and oil products globally. Regionally, there are also problems with electricity supplies, because countries such as Romania, which has been supplying a lot of electricity to Moldova in recent years, this year Danube levels have been incredibly low, which meant that Romania has not had any water to run its hydro plants. The nuclear power plant in the country has also suffered, because you need water to cool reactors. And then on top of that, Moldova itself is in a difficult economic position, and an increase in prices means increasing prices to end consumers, to a population that has to face these tough economic conditions.
19: Moldova is already one of the poorest countries in Europe, right? So clearly things get tougher. They get a lot tougher for the people at the bottom. I mean, a state of emergency, what would that involve?
20: It means potentially giving the government more powers to raise tariffs, but also ensuring that they can secure supplies at short notice. They would not have to go through some bureaucratic hoops that you'd normally have to go if, you know, the situation was completely normal. So it's really giving the government more power to act quickly at short notice.
19: Okay. Tell me then, this is specific to Moldova, but you're saying it kind of reflects a Central Europe problem generally, partly because of the summer's drought, but also because of, I guess, the squeeze which we've been seeing for years of Russia's exports. President Trump was complaining about diesel exports kind of being destroyed basically because of Ukraine's attacks in Russia. I mean, is all of that feeding in, do you think?
20: I would say that it's even broader than that. Let's not forget that this current crisis started back in March with the blockade of the Hormuz Strait and the inability of oil cargoes to reach refineries across the world. But of course, on top of that, we also saw Ukrainian attacks on Russian refineries, but the crisis was already there. It was in the making, so to speak. So we have overlapping crises here, global crisis, a regional crisis, and then problems that are really specific to Moldova.
19: Aura Sabudis, energy market expert at the research firm ICS. Top US and Chinese officials have been discussing creating a new notification mechanism for AI national security incidents. This according to the US Treasury Secretary. Scott Bessent was speaking ahead of this week's big meeting between Presidents Xi and Donald Trump. The two superpowers, of course, have had a fraught relationship of late, especially when it comes to trade, what with tariffs, accusations of industrial espionage, IP theft, you name it. But it wasn't always like that. Our own Will Bain has been looking back at the history of trade between China and the US.
21: President Nixon's departure for China. South Lawn, 17 February 1972.
22: President Nixon prepares to leave Washington for China for what he would call...
23: This was the week
0: that changed the world.
1: President Nixon arrived in China to meet with Chairman Mao and his Premier Zhou Enlai.
22: The peoples of our two countries have always been friendly to each other. But owing to reasons known to all, contacts between the two peoples were suspended for over 20 years.
0: But what we have said in that communique is not nearly as important as what we will do in the years ahead.
1: Trade quickly increased between the countries, growing from $13 million in 1972 to $992 million by 1978. And at that time, it was the US who held most of the chips with a trade surplus. That soon changed, though. Trade rocketed in the 1980s, Ronald Reagan visiting China in 1984.
23: When it does come, China will rapidly become a powerful and rich nation. The population is industrious, frugal, intelligent, and quick to learn. Well, today, China's economy crackles with the dynamics of change.
1: Well, by the 1990s, trade between them was booming, helped by President Clinton signing a bill which normalized trade with China.
24: I guess I ought to point out that our work's not over when I sign the bill. For China still must complete its WTO accession negotiations and live up to the agreements it has negotiated with us and our partners before it can join. But when it happens, China will open its markets to American products from wheat to cars to consulting services. And our companies will be far more able to sell goods without moving factories or investments there.
1: In 1997, President Jiang Zemin gave this speech in the States to a group of U.S.-China-based business groups.
25: In further developing our economic relations and trade, as well as expanding the scientific and the technological exchanges between China and the United States, we're faced with opportunities never seen before. China's market is open to you all, of course, an open market is a competitive market.
1: And with the backing of Presidents Clinton and then George W. Bush, China joined the World Trade Organization in 2001.
26: In accordance with the decision-making procedures under Article 9 and 12 of the World Trade Organization Agreement agreed in November 95, WT/L/93, to adopt the draft decision on the accession of the People's Republic of China. The ministerial conference so agrees.
1: And then we come back around almost to the present day. President Trump and Xi, 1 minute best friends, the next best of enemies. Both standing firm, but both willing to do a deal.
27: There are no winners in trade wars. Bullying and hegemony will lead to self-isolation.
28: They've really taken advantage of our country for a long period of time. They've ripped us off.
1: Nothing radical is expected if this week's meeting does indeed go ahead. But the fact the two are in the room together, well, that could mean no further escalation. And for businesses in both China and the United States, well, that at least could be something.
29: Will Bain with that look back in time. You can hear more in today's edition of Business Daily. What about this week's meeting in more detail, though? We've been hearing from Duncan Clark. He's a British entrepreneur who's been immersed in Asia's tech landscape for 30 years. He's also chair of BDA China, a business advisory firm in Beijing.
30: Well, if you look back to the May 14th and 15th meeting in Beijing, there were quite a few expectations for that meeting. But in the end, it was a pretty sort of steady-as-she-goes kind of affair. I think the same is what is being expected for this meeting in Washington. I think the perception is that the U.S. has a lot on its plate right now, obviously with the Iran war, oil prices, et cetera, the upcoming midterms. So the expectation, I believe, of business and the best case scenario is just stability, no reimposition of major tariffs or major change from the current arrangement.
31: What do you think China would like from it?
30: I mean, China also is facing deflationary pressures at home, but the opposite, actually, the US, which has inflationary pressures. But China wants stability, too. China faces a sluggish domestic economy in the 4% range plus of GDP growth, which is even below their expectations. They face high youth unemployment. So China doesn't want to have any nasty surprises.
2: It's interesting, isn't it? Because this is all happening simultaneous to kind of the drum roll of kind of rage in parts of Europe against China over alleged dumping of goods and a sense that there is restraint of trade when it comes to some European businesses trying to do business in China. Do you think there's anything to that? And do you think there

0: countries. And so it's sort of inadvertently, if you will, but China is exporting some of the problems of this domestic weak economy and seems unable or unwilling to address the domestic demand problems by boosting consumption at home. China has big ambitions to become the manufacturer of almost everything in the world and also has in the past restricted exports of key precious sort of minerals, etc. That's been a little bit the ratcheted down that China is not trying to antagonize the U.S., I would say, on these short-term irritants, but the long-term irritants of its exports, its surpluses with the United States, and its ambition to really displace the United States or even overtake the United States in AI and other areas, those are not going away. But it's not the time to have a new fight on that right now.
1: You mentioned AI. I mean, that has been the talking point, hasn't it, for the last couple of weeks in Western countries, certainly in the United States. Is there likely to be any pressure from the US, in fact, perhaps from China, to see some kind of détente, at least over the development of this highly contentious and highly competitive sphere of industrial growth?
0: The Chinese government has a very hands-on approach to regulating AI, both the legacy big players and also the emerging players that we've heard about, like DeepSeek and Moonshot and others. So they're actually directly getting involved in how these companies develop models, how they share information, how they restrict the capabilities of their models. Because the Chinese government is in the business of staying in business. The Communist Party does not buy, you know, the idea that they should step aside for AI to run everything. By contrast, in the United States, we have a much more laissez-faire attitude to the point that even some companies like Anthropic are calling for government intervention, and others like Elon Musk and others are sort of joining that call.
1: So you don't see any likelihood of moves on this because clearly there is public pressure in Western countries.
0: Yes. Well, the other thing is, China feels like it's engaged in a race. And by the way, the U.S., President Trump has recently said, you know, we're going to beat China in AI. So it's a very obvious race. The U.S. is in a much stronger position in terms of computing power because of the strengths of NVIDIA chips that are available domestically and also the huge amount of capital that's going into AI. So China's playing a sort of catch-up game. It's doing well in certain areas, but it is a sort of a close runner at best in some of the frontier models. But it's facing a challenge. If it really has to continue investing large amounts, it's way behind the U.S. in the amount of capital and the sort of compute that it has in this game. So China cannot sort of itself voluntarily pull back. Conversely, the United States, a lot of the tech companies and the government themselves say, we have to be careful not to slow down too much because China's behind us. So it's an interesting dynamic.
1: Duncan Clark, chair of BDA China, a business advisory firm. Now, flights have been disrupted across major airports in the US East Coast after a communication cable was accidentally cut in New Jersey on Monday. There was disruption in Boston, Philadelphia, and New York, where world leaders, of course, are due to arrive for this week's meeting at the UN General Assembly. The head of the Federal Aviation Administration, Brian Bedford, said the cable had been mistakenly severed by a construction crew. A new circuit was about to come online. Well, when I spoke to him an hour ago or so, Mike Rogers, who's a business traveller, he said he'd been stuck at Newark Airport for 5 hours.
2: Right now, I am in a very long line to speak with the United Airlines baggage claim support so that they can release my baggage so that I can then go wait in another line to reclaim it.
1: Oh, wow. So you basically came to the airport, you put your bag in, and now you're having to get it back again.
2: That's right. I've plugged it into a black hole, it seems. And, I'm now entering the void to retrieve it.
1: So the flight's gone completely. There's no alternatives.
2: Yeah, exactly. So my earlier flight, I had a hunch it was going to get canceled because the one right before it was. So I, had my eyes on that. And then lo and behold, mine was indeed canceled. And I quickly rebooked to the next flight I could get on. And then ultimately that one was canceled as well. So, yes, it's been a fun adventure so far.
1: I guess there'll be a lot of other business travelers like you, pretty frustrated right now. What's the mood like in the queue?
2: Yeah, I would say that from what I can tell, first of all, there's just sheer disbelief that's regularly repeated when new folks come and see the queue and just see quite how long it is and ask the same question, is this indeed the queue? The answer is yes. But outside of that, I'd say overall the vibe has shifted from sort of the immediate shock and tears to more the sort of, acceptance and gallows humor surrounding our situation.
1: They say that somebody just cut the wrong cable. And that's the reason for all this.
2: That's right. I don't know all the details outside of that, but somebody cut a cable. And it's just remarkable to me to imagine someone cutting, 60 feet of colorful roots and saying, got to keep going.
1: So are you? Are you

0: You completely messed up by this. Is this the end of the trip? You're basically just going to go home.
1: Yeah, I'm going to have to go home. There was no way for me to get there in time for my event that I was speaking at. There was no way to reconfigure things. So, yeah, unfortunately, I just got to call this one quits and move on.
0: Disgruntled, astonished business traveller Mike Rogers, adrift at Newark Airport. Well, one flight tracking website estimates that more than 5,600 US flights have been delayed or cancelled on Monday. The transport secretary has called for urgent congressional funding, $17 billion worth, to support airport infrastructure. That's it for today's edition of World Business Report. From me, Ed Butler, and the rest of the team here in Salford, thank you very much for listening. Thank you.

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1: What happens when a family's private tragedy becomes public entertainment? 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
2: With Australian movie star Hugh Jackman on Robin Hood, Japanese-British novelist and Nobel laureate Kazuo Ishiguro, New Zealand writer Meg Mason, American actor Emmy Rossum, and German filmmaker Joscha Bongard.
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4: Hello and welcome to The History Hour with me, Max Pearson, the past brought to life by those who were there. This week, the Norwegian teachers who refused to peddle Nazi propaganda during the Second World War.
5: The Germans conquered the whole of southern Norway in 4 weeks, but our schools have waged another war against the Germans for 4 years and we've stood our ground all the time.
4: A tragedy which shocked Ireland in the 1980s, the Stardust nightclub fire.
6: The last thing that I remembered was, like, the smoke was so thick, it was actually burning in our throat, it couldn't breathe. And the fumes actually knocked a whole lot of us out.
4: Plus, the discovery of the San Jose, one of the most sought-after shipwrecks of all time, and the man who connected the world by inventing the cable modem.
7: The bankers, the cable industry said, you're crazy, nobody's going to solve those problems. And even if we solve it, nobody cares, because who wants to have data connected at their home?
4: First, today's news.
8: BBC News with Roisin Hasty. Major television networks in the United States have suspended their pooled coverage of the White House in protest at Donald Trump's decision to ban 3 media outlets from the building. The president barred CNN, MS Now and Politico last week, accusing them of publishing lies. They're taking legal action. Gary O'Donoghue is in Washington.
9: This standoff is a significant escalation. You know, it costs quite a lot to be part of this television pool. They share it 20% each, 5 of them. The other ones aren't going to pick up that slack. They are standing with CNN at the moment. And as you say, Donald Trump loves television appearances. He thinks he's very good at it. He's the most available president on television we've ever had. Sometimes 3 or 4 times a day he's out there talking, taking questions. And that will, I think, you know, come home for him in some ways if they can't get to some arrangement. But at the moment, it's all heading for the courts.
8: British Columbia is suing one of the world's biggest artificial intelligence companies, OpenAI, over its failure to report violent activity on ChatGPT to the police. The Canadian province filed a lawsuit in California, where the tech giant is based. Thomas Becker reports.
10: The lawsuit relates to a mass school shooting in the small town of Tumbler Ridge last February. The shooter, 18-year-old Jesse van Rutselaar, made threats on the platform before going on to shoot 6 children and 2 adults. British Columbia's Attorney General Nikki Sharma says OpenAI had refused to share van Rutselaar's chatbot history with authorities before the shooting. She added that the families and survivors deserved answers and accountability.
8: The funeral of an Israeli settler killed by a Palestinian on Sunday is taking place in the occupied West Bank. The Israeli military has said that all roads in and out of the nearby Palestinian city of Ramallah will be closed for security reasons. The far-right National Security Minister Itamar Ben-Gvir has called for the suspected Palestinian assailant to be the first person executed under a new death penalty law. The UK is to provide support to Saudi Arabia in its war with the Iran-backed Houthis in Yemen. The British Prime Minister Andy Burnham said he'd agreed to a request for assistance with what he called defensive air-to-air refuelling. Here's Chris Mason.
11: It's understood this refuelling support will begin in the coming days and will involve a single British aircraft. Government officials say the offer is time-limited and likely in the first instance to last for weeks. What is described as defensive support is seen as aiding Saudi Air Force jets attempting to shoot down incoming Houthi missiles and drones. In recent days, Houthi militants in Yemen say they have carried out attacks on the Saudi capital Riyadh, as well as energy sites on the country's Red Sea coast.
8: World News from the BBC. A Rwandan man living in London is to face trial in connection with alleged offences committed during the Rwandan genocide. 65-year-old Vonson Brown, formerly Dr. Vonson Bazinya, has been charged with one offence of conduct ancillary to genocide. Tom Simmons has the details.
12: The 1994 killings in Rwanda lasted 100 days, during which Hutu extremists carried out a campaign of slaughter against Tutsis and other moderate Hutus. It followed a three-year civil war. The Metropolitan Police War Crimes Team has been investigating since 2019 at the request of the government of Rwanda. It has focused on genocide in the Rugenge district of Kigali in April 1994.
8: Airlines have criticised Britain's air traffic control system after a second technical problem in 2 weeks caused major disruption. Around 150 flights were delayed over what the UK's air traffic control provider described as a connectivity issue. It says Monday's problem was unrelated to a software fault earlier this month, which also led to travel chaos. The head of FIFA, Gianni Infantino, has said he's open to reforms on decision-making at world football's governing body. In a letter to all member associations, Mr. Infantino said he would put forward proposals for an independent review into FIFA's governance structure. His failed attempt to sell stakes in major tournaments to private investors without consulting other members caused widespread calls for his resignation. And the captain of the Swiss football team, Granit Xhaka, has agreed to withdraw from the squad's upcoming matches after admitting he obtained a fake COVID vaccination certificate. Prosecutors are now investigating. Switzerland required a COVID certificate for some activities until 2022. BBC News.
4: Hello, this is The History Hour with Max Pearson, reliving some of the dramatic stories as told to witness history here on the BBC World Service. Coming up, an Irish tragedy, the Stardust nightclub fire of 1981. How India became a global call centre hub in the 1990s. And a past president of Colombia on the discovery of the San Jose, one of the world's most famous shipwrecks. But we're starting in Norway, when it was occupied by Nazi Germany during the Second World War. There was resistance in the form of fighting and sabotage, but Tim O'Callaghan has the story of how Norwegian teachers aided their country's resistance by refusing to teach Nazi propaganda to their pupils.
5: I remember the early morning of that day in April 1940 when the Germans attacked us.
13: That's the voice of Norwegian schoolteacher Mr. Roald Hansen, speaking to the BBC in 1944. Norway was still under occupation at this point, but he had managed to escape and was living in the United Kingdom. Before we hear more from him, here is some background for you. The German invasion of Norway began on the 9th of April, 1940.
14: This is the BBC Home Service. As listeners to our early morning bulletins will have heard, Norway is at war with Germany.
13: Norway had tried to stay out of the war up to this point and was caught completely by surprise by the invasion, with the capital Oslo falling to the Nazis almost immediately.
14: Reuters reports that the Norwegian government has left Oslo and is going to Hamar in central Norway, and the Oslo radio announces that general mobilisation has been ordered in Norway.
13: Mr. Roald Hansen remembers standing outside his school that day and watching Norway's anti-aircraft guns attempting to bring down German bombers.
5: Three or four boys were standing about in the deserted schoolyard. They came up to me rather bewildered. "Teacher, isn't there going to be any school today?" I couldn't help smiling at their diffident devotion to duty, and I told them they could go home.
13: As the Nazis invaded, the leader of Norway's largely unsuccessful fascist party, Vidkun Quisling, saw an opportunity.
15: Norske kvinner og norske menn. Jeg skal gjenta den erklæring som jeg leste opp klokken halv åtte.
13: Rushing to the studios of the country's national radio station, he ordered all resistance against the Nazi invaders to stop and declared himself the leader of a new national government. However, this was news to the Germans, who sent Nazi official Josef Terboven to serve as the head of a new occupying government. Quisling did manage to retain some influence. By the end of 1940, he was serving as an acting prime minister under Terboven, and many members of the cabinet were from his party.
5: When I let my thoughts go back to those first days of the German occupation, it's like recalling a remote and naive childhood. I didn't know the Germans then. I didn't realize how little place schools, in the ordinary civilized sense of the word, would have in Hitler's new order. It didn't start at once. It wasn't in the autumn of 1940, after Quislinger got one of his men recognized as Minister of Church and Education, that German-inspired circulars began to pile up on the writing desk of our headmaster. One of them demanded that Quisling's portrait should be hung up in the schools. One day, when my pupils and I were trying to clear up some of the intricacies of English grammar, one of the local Quisling stormtroopers suddenly barged into the room. Under his arm, he had a large-scale photo of Quisling, and he proceeded to climb onto a desk and nail it up on the wall. I knew the boy. He was an old pupil of mine, and a difficult one at that. We went on with our grammar as if it didn't exist. He stood on the desk beside the portrait of Quisling for a while, scowling at the faces of my boys and girls before he jumped down again. "Just you wait and see," he bawled.
13: Quisling was seen as a traitor by many Norwegians.
5: When the door had slammed behind him, one of the girls got up. "We can't have that picture here," she said indignantly. "Father says Quisling is a traitor and crack-brained too." I just nodded and said I'd better speak to the other teachers about it so that we didn't muddle things up by acting each in his own way. But when I came back to the same classroom for the next lesson, the picture wasn't there anymore. Some days later, the caretaker told me he had seen it in the dustbin.
13: Quisling eventually achieved the aim of his initial coup attempt and was appointed the head of a puppet government at the start of February 1942. Mr. Roald Hansen said there was a concerted effort by Quisling and the German occupiers to force Norwegian schools to change the way they taught.
5: I shall never forget the day when a certain Quisling County propaganda leader came to give all the children of my school a lecture on the rotten state of affairs in our decayed democracy. We'd only just been given a new Quisling headmaster, a little nincompoop who had got the old headmaster arrested and wangled himself into the job to make up for his many miserable years as teacher in classes he couldn't discipline. When the lecture started, he had cautiously taken up his position at the back of the room. He stood watching us with eyes not yet quite sober after last night's reveling in some German mess. At one of the numerous climaxes in his lecture, the propaganda leader bellowed out over our heads, "We don't want decadent democracy. We want leaders, and our leaders are the able men, the strong men." At these words, boys and girls spontaneously turned round and looked at the new headmaster. The words of the propaganda leader were drowned in laughter, and soon after the meeting had completely broken down.
13: The Quisling government believed that Norway would embrace Nazi ideology if the education system was controlled.
5: The authorities wanted us to adopt what they called a positive national policy, which meant that we should slander our king, prove to our pupils that our constitution was no good, and extol Quisling. We never did. Quisling did his best to crush our resistance. In February 1942, he issued a decree ordering all Norwegian teachers to be members of the Quisling Union of Teachers and assist at the activities of the compulsory Quisling Youth Service. 12,000 of Norway's 14,000 teachers refused point blank to have anything to do with the union. A month later, more than 1,000 teachers were knocked about in concentration camps by German policemen.
13: Some of the teachers held in the camps were forced to work in the remote parts of Norway and Finland for the German war machine. Wages were also withheld and many were expelled from their jobs, but it made no difference to the teachers' resistance.
5: When these teachers came back to their homes half a year later and were released, they'd won a victory over Quisling. They're still not members of his union of teachers, and his youth service has been a complete failure. One thing is certain. By his action against the teachers, Quisling had, as usual, achieved exactly the opposite of what he intended. Children, parents, and teachers all over the country were now united against him.
13: In Mr. Roald Hansen's class, there was one boy who joined the youth service, which was intended to be similar to the Hitler Youth in Germany.
5: He was completely isolated and boycotted by his classmates. Sometimes when we studied English institutions, he would bring out astonishing bits from German propaganda about the English, Jewish, Marxian, plutocratic democracy. Otherwise, he hadn't much to contribute. He kept a notebook where he wrote down things I said that he thought were offensive to his party or to the Germans. To teach in the class with a quisling youth boy gave me my own small share of the Gestapo nightmare, which has now pressed Europe since 1941.
13: Norway was liberated on the 8th of May 1945 as Nazi forces surrendered to the Allies across Europe.
16: Our cameraman was scarcely able to film the scenes of welcome, so great was the delirious reception given to our men. For 5 years, the free spirit of Norway has never failed or faltered.
13: Quisling was then arrested and sentenced to death. He was killed by firing squad in October 1945. Ahead of that liberation, Mr. Roald Hansen, speaking in 1944, reflected with pride on the resistance that he and his fellow teachers put up against their invaders.
5: The Germans conquered the whole of southern Norway in 4 weeks, but our schools have waged another war against the Germans for 4 years and we've stood our ground all the time.
4: Mr. Roald Hansen was speaking to the BBC in 1944, and Tim O'Callaghan was our guide through the story of Norwegian resistance in the Second World War with the help of the BBC archives. Dr. Rachel Pistol is a historian specialising in the Second World War from the University of Southampton in the UK and is with us now. So resistance to Nazi occupation in various European countries was a feature of the Second World War, and in some cases the occupation was particularly brutal. I'm thinking of the Warsaw Ghetto. But even there, resistance was mounted against terrible odds.
17: Absolutely. And I'm sure many people will be familiar with the violent uprising that happened in the Warsaw Ghetto. But another act of resistance was the actual documentation of the conditions within the archive. And this is a really strong effort that was made by the Polish Jewish historian and communal organiser Emanuel Ringelblum, and he set up this organisation called Oneg Shabbat, which is Yiddish for Joy of the Sabbath. And we estimate that around 50 or 60 people gathered to secretly record information. They had journalists, economists, teachers, writers, rabbis, and they were collecting diary entries, essays, photos, drawings, official documents, any testimony that showed what was happening in the ghetto and also what was happening to Jews outside the ghetto to try and preserve this historical record for posterity.
4: So documenting what was happening, even amid terrible scenes, was an act of resistance?
17: Absolutely. This is them trying to counter Nazi propaganda and working with other resistance organisations to smuggle this information out. They're also trying to preserve humanity and dignity because they're aware that it's very likely that they will die, but they want to make sure that it's not the Nazis that have the last word, that they actually get to preserve their humanity by pointing out exactly what they had to live through.
4: Often the story of war is told in terms of fighting men, but to what extent were women integral to resistance to Nazi occupation across Europe?
17: Well, if we take the Special Operation Executive, which was an organisation set up in Britain to try and encourage people to go behind Nazi lines and sabotage radio and telegraph communication, etc. A lot of their agents were actually women. And this is because they were able to travel freely. They weren't expected to work during the day. And there were still so many gender stereotypes at the time that helped keep women above suspicion because the Nazis didn't believe that women would be spies necessarily. And so this ability to remain conspicuous was a great asset to them as they were parachuted into France and other countries to communicate with the British about what was going on.
4: Is it possible to quantify, though, what difference resistance made in terms of the outcome of the Second World War? Because clearly it would be good for morale of the occupied country to know that there was resistance, but was it pivotal?
17: Well, I'd say it was. If we take the example of Czechoslovakia, you had the Czech government in exile in the UK and a sort of Czech army that was being trained up. And two individuals were taken from that and trained up to do Operation Anthropoid, which was all about assassinating Deputy Reich Protector Reinhard Heydrich, who was the man known for the organisation of Kristallnacht and the Final Solution. And he was particularly brutal in Czechoslovakia. He crushed the resistance. He took away any opportunity to express Czech culture. And so you had these two individuals who were sent, Josef Gabčík and Jan Kubiš, who were sent in to assassinate Heydrich, and they were successful and they paid for it with their lives. And actually there was a really brutal suppression of two villages that they felt were associated with this. But it was also really positive ultimately in terms of helping Czechoslovakia know that they weren't alone in terms of combating the evil of the Nazis.
4: That's Dr. Rachel Pistol from the University of Southampton. And don't forget that there is a wealth of Nazi resistance stories included in our Second World War collection on the website. Find them by going to bbc.com/witnesshistory. Next, we reflect on a tragedy which has reverberated across the decades in Ireland. For this, we're heading back 45 years to what's widely considered to be the country's deadliest fire. It happened in 1981 at the Stardust nightclub in Dublin. Jen Dale has been hearing from a survivor.
18: For these past few days, Ireland has been united, united in its shock and its grief at an appalling loss of life, a loss of life made all the more tragic by the youthfulness of the people who died.
6: The smoke was so thick and the heat was intense. Remember, my last words was, right, oh God, help us.
19: In 1981, Antoinette Keegan is a fun-loving 18-year-old living in Coolock, a suburb in the north of Dublin. She comes from a large family with seven siblings and is very close to sisters Mary, who's 19, and 16-year-old Martina. Martina really wants to go to the Stardust nightclub on Friday the 13th of February to meet up with her boyfriend ahead of Valentine's Day.
6: She pleaded with my parents for her to go and they said no, that she was too young, but I promised my mother and father I'd look after her.
19: So the girls get dressed up. Martina even lends Antoinette a white silk blouse to go with her wine-coloured skirt. The Stardust nightclub is in nearby Artane. It's a two-storey brown brick building with a white facade at the entrance and semicircular red cloth canopies above the lower floor windows.
6: It was all lit up with Stardust on the main entrance. It was like a real fancy building. We thought was the best place that you could go to.
19: Inside, there are several bars, tiered cinema seating, as well as tables and chairs surrounding the large dance floor. The venue's packed with more than 800 people enjoying a disco competition. But in the early hours of the 14th of February, around 1:30 a.m, shortly after the winners are announced, Antoinette spots something.
6: At one stage, one of the songs that was being played was Born to be Alive. And that's when I actually noticed the smoke drifting across the ceiling. And I actually thought it was like the DJ had to let off the dry ice effect, like the special effects that you do in a disco. And then my friend said to me, look over there. So I looked over where she was pointing and I just saw a small fire, approximately, I'd say 3 foot, 4 foot high.
19: Within minutes, the fire has spread.
6: When the music stopped and I went in pitch dark, you could hear people screaming, oh, I'm dying, get me out, get me out. And wherever was coming from the ceiling, it was dripping. It was like molten, like you would turn a candle upside down and it's like wax falling on you. It was falling onto your face and actually burning into your skin. At this stage, the fire was right across the whole ceiling and the ceiling was starting to collapse. We tried to get to exit 5 and we've seen a lot of people panicking and pushing the door and kicking it and they couldn't open.
20: As chaos ensued, chains across fire escapes impeded their exit. Fire services found the bodies of some huddled around the locked doors.
19: In the chaos, staying close to each other, Antoinette and her two sisters try to escape.
6: So then we decided we'd hold hands and walk down to the next exit, which was exit 4, in pitch dark with the smoke and fire all over us. We got, say, about 6 foot away from the door. And then with the panic of everyone rushing and pushing and trying to get out, we were pushed to the floor and we were trampled on and we couldn't get up. Next of all, I just seen a fireball coming towards us. So I remember putting my right hand up to try and push it away from hitting us. And my right hand got severely burned. And then the last thing that I remembered was like the smoke was so thick, it was actually burning our throat, it couldn't breathe. And the fumes actually knocked a whole lot of us out. And that was the last I remember then of being inside the Stardust.
19: Antoinette loses consciousness. When she wakes, she's outside the venue. Someone has pulled her out, but in doing so, has wrenched her free from Martina, who she'd been clutching onto.
6: An ambulance man came up and he saw me. He said, "You've got to get into the ambulance." I said, "No, I can't." I said, "I have to find Mary and Martina." And he said, "Everyone has gone. They're all gone to the hospital." He said, "You have to get in the ambulance." There would have been approximately, I'd say, probably 10 other survivors or victims facing me. And I was remember looking at their faces and their burns and their hands and everything and saying, "Oh my God, they got badly burned." But little at the time did I know, right? I looked the same as they did.
19: Antoinette suffered a collapsed lung and severe burns. Her parents don't even recognise her when they visit her in hospital. They're told she has a 50-50 chance of survival. The doctors also advise them not to break the news to Antoinette that Mary and Martina haven't survived.
6: I had no idea that Mary and Martina had been killed because my mother and father was changing from their morning clothes, like the black tie and the black shirt, to ordinary clothes, right, and coming up to see me. And I'd always say to her, "How's Mary?" And she'd say, "Oh, she's grand." And, "How's Martina?" "She's grand."
19: It's only when a priest visits Antoinette that she finds out the truth.
6: "That's right," he said, "your two sisters was killed." And I said, no, they weren't." I said, "They weren't killed." And he said, no, he said, they're dead and buried." And I said, no, they're not. And I kept saying, "No, they're not. My mother and father told me they're alive." And then he said, "I'm sorry about that," he said, and then he left.
19: 48 young people died in the Stardust fire. The average age of the victims was 19.
1: Here in Dublin, the first of the funerals are being held of some of the people who died in the tragedy.
21: "Lord, hear us. Comfort us, O Lord, in our sorrow."
19: After several weeks in hospital, Antoinette is allowed back home.
6: Two empty beds, two empty chairs in the kitchen, and then the yogurts that Mary loved, my mother was still continuing to buy them every week. It was just hard to accept. Caused an awful lot of arguments in the house, right? My father was saying to my mother, "You were the dancer. They wouldn't have been dancers only for you." And then my mother would say, "Well, you let them go." So it was kind of a blame game. The Stardust, like, it just literally ripped every family that lost a loved one, ripped them apart.
19: The family's grief was also ripped apart by what happened following the tragedy. An original inquest didn't reference the circumstances of the fire, and a tribunal found the cause to be probable arson. This was rejected by many victims' families and survivors, and the ruling was dismissed in 2009. After years of campaigning, fresh inquests were granted in 2019. They were reported to be the largest and longest in Irish history. In April 2024, a new verdict was returned.
20: The 12-person jury told the families of the 48 young people who died in the Stardust fire that their loved ones had been unlawfully killed.
6: The whole courtroom erupted with a round of applause and people cheering and saying, thank God, it was just absolutely amazing.
20: The jury found that it was an electrical fault in a hot press of the bar that started the fire, and the materials used to decorate the bar caused the fire to spread rapidly.
19: The jury also found the failure of the emergency lighting system and lack of preparedness of staff played a part in the disaster.
6: And I kept looking up right towards heaven and my hands crossed right and saying, "Thanks, Ma, thanks, Dad, thanks, God. At last we have that they have unlawful killing."
19: They also received an official apology from the Taoiseach, the Irish Prime Minister, Simon Harris.
22: "The institutions of this state let you down. We should have been by your side. We should have worked with you. We were not. We did not. And for that, we are truly sorry. Today, we honour the 48 children who never came home. Today, we apologise to the families, to the survivors, to those who were denied the truth for too long."
19: Antoinette has a poignant reminder of that tragic night, the Valentine's card that her sister Martina took with her to the club to give her boyfriend.
6: "That was found outside floating around. And I have that card. I have it in a big frame. The two of them died together. Valentine's Day has never, ever been the same for me or my family since 1981.
4: Antoinette Keegan continues to campaign for survivors. She was speaking to Jen Dale. The safety failures identified after the fire, locked emergency exits, steel grills over the windows and flammable materials, were all addressed in subsequent legislation, and the Irish government is now implementing a compensation scheme for those affected by the tragedy. More personal stories from the past when the History Hour returns in just a moment.
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2: India has launched the largest population count the world has ever attempted.
3: Since the last census in 2011, India has added about 200 million people. That alone is more people than in the world's most populous countries.
2: It doesn't just record how many people live here. It captures religion, languages, housing conditions, education, work, and migration. And for the first time in nearly 100 years, caste is back on the agenda.
23: It's a big elephant in the whole society. I don't want anybody to know me for my caste, but for who I am.
2: There are more questions in this census than ever before, as India tries to understand itself in all its diversity.
0: Mapping India, the world's largest count. Saturday at 11 GMT.
4: Coming up in part two of the History Hour, the story behind the discovery of the San Jose, a legendary shipwreck loaded with treasure. Also, the man who connected the world through cable, and how India became a powerhouse in the business of remote call centres.
24: The first call centre experiment was again done in a tiny room. Barriers made of cardboard between phones, separators made with saris.
4: That's after we get a summary of the latest world news.
8: BBC News with Roisin Hasty. The White House has launched an online television channel named Trump TV. It comes just hours after major television networks in the United States have suspended their pooled coverage of the White House in protest at President Trump's decision to ban CNN, MS Now and Politico from the building. He'd accused them of publishing lies. The Canadian province of British Columbia is suing the artificial intelligence company OpenAI for failing to report violent activity on ChatGPT to the police. It says OpenAI refused to share the chatbot history of a teenager who killed 8 people in a mass shooting in February. The funeral of an Israeli settler killed by a Palestinian on Sunday is taking place in the occupied West Bank. The Israeli military has said that all roads in and out of the nearby Palestinian city of Ramallah will be closed for security reasons. The head of the UN's Agency for Palestinian Refugees has called for Israel to be more flexible in allowing equipment and supplies needed for reconstruction in Gaza. Christian Saunders told the BBC that almost all of the people in the territory are living in desperate conditions. Britain is to provide military support to Saudi Arabia in its war with the Iran-backed Houthi rebels in Yemen. The Prime Minister, Andy Burnham, said he'd agreed to a request for assistance with what he called defensive air-to-air refueling. The head of FIFA, Gianni Infantino, has said he's open to reforms on decision-making at the World Football's governing body. His failed attempt to sell stakes in major tournaments to private investors without consulting other members caused widespread calls for his resignation. And flights have been delayed at major airports on the US East Coast after a communication cable was accidentally cut by construction workers. There's been disruption in Boston, Philadelphia and New York. BBC News.
4: Welcome back to part two of the History Hour with Max Pearson, reliving some of the dramatic stories as told to witness history here on the BBC World Service. Still to come, Colombia's former president on the discovery of one of the world's most famous shipwrecks, and how India was at the forefront of a call centre revolution. But first, we have a significant milestone in the evolution of the technology which has resulted in our highly interconnected digital world. In 1991, a small company led by an Iranian-born engineer called Ruzba Yassini created a system which enabled millions of homes across the US to access the internet. Guy Kilty has been hearing how he used the existing cable TV infrastructure to kickstart a digital revolution.
7: The bankers, the cable industry, and any investor said, "You're crazy. Nobody's going to solve those problems. And even if you solve it, nobody cares, because who wants to have data connected at their home?"
25: Before he moved to the US to develop the technology that would change the world, Ruzbeh's life began in the Middle East.
7: I was born in Tehran, Iran, which was the capital. Beautiful country with 7,000 plus years of the civilization. No country had contributed to the civilization and the mankind before 19th century. more than Persia in Iran. And Iranian peoples are global citizens of the world who have always contributed to the betterment of the humanity. So I was raised there, I went to school, and learned from my parents the integrity of the study hard and be a good person.
25: He may well be a legend in the tech world now, but Ruzbeh didn't think he'd even work in the industry when he first moved to America.
7: My interest originally was in medical school, and I wanted to be a medical doctor. So when I came to the United States, I didn't have enough money to go to medical school because they're expensive and cost a lot of money. So I said, oh, I'll go to electrical engineering and biomedical, and through there I jump back to the medical school. And what happens during my last 2 years in West Virginia University, I had a number of the great professors, and I learned from them that telecommunication, just like medical, has no boundary. It's just as unknown to the mankind as the medical is. And because of their skills and expertise, and because of the number of the projects I had in my junior year and senior year in the university, I changed direction. Instead of going to medical school after I graduated from electrical engineering, I decided to stay with the telecommunication field and pursue my challenge there. And guess what? It's really proven to be just as exciting as medical school would have been.
25: After university, Ruzbeh worked for a couple of tech firms building his skills. During that time, he learned the key things that would power the technological breakthroughs to come.
7: From 1981 to 1986, I was working for General Electric, and I learned how the TV system works, how the cable TV system works, how the audio-video entertainment works. 1987 time frame, I worked for a high-speed data company called Protean in the data networking. I learned from them how high-speed data works. My vision was that I could put high-speed data over cable infrastructures.
25: Working out how to transfer data using wires connecting homes and buildings was a big challenge in the 1980s, and many assumed a whole new set of wires would be needed.
7: The dream of the technologists was, let's go big, let's do a fiber connection, which is fantastic, it's not a problem, except the cost associated with that. At that time, United States had about 56 million homes already connected. So to bring new cable and new laborers and new work was extraordinary.
25: To try and get around that cost of installing a whole fiber network, Ruzbeh was convinced he could work out a way to use the existing cable TV infrastructure, known as coax cables, to transfer the data both ways. Up to then, the cables had just been used to transfer data to homes in the form of cable TV shows. The hard part would be allowing data to go back the other way. Eventually, Ruzbeh took his idea to management.
7: I went to the founder of the company I was working with. I said, hey, did you know we really could get these high-speed data networking actually to every home via coax? And his view was that, well, if anybody wanted to do that, they had already done it. And plus, who cares about the homes being connected? Who would ever use computers and the networking from the home?
25: Despite that rejection, Ruzbeh didn't give up, eventually getting the system up and running at an army base called Rock Island Arsenal. The big challenge remained, though. Could this system work not just in closed networks of government buildings, but across millions of homes in villages, towns and cities? To find out, Ruzbeh created his own company in 1990 and set his sights on testing out the technology in a real place with real houses. After a few failed attempts, a small town in Massachusetts called Stowe, where a couple of other technology companies were based, seemed open to the idea.
7: We went to the local commercial residential cable company and we told them, hey, we have this crazy idea, we have tested it here and we like to kind of play with your system. The gentleman there was really actually half high techs, half cable guy. He said, sure, I'll give you a channel to play, see how it goes.
25: Things didn't go well to start with.
7: In our first trial, we figured out that cable industry's residential was so noisy that we couldn't even find our signal. Instead of calling it signal-to-noise ratio, we call it noise-to-signal ratio. It was very horrible. And we failed miserably to be able to get working over a residential cable.
25: Over time, things started to improve, until eventually they set up another test to transfer a file from a residential address to a company's office. The file that was transferred each time was a picture of a dove in flight.
7: after resolving all the issues that we had discovered, they initiated the file transfer. And guess what? Everything was flying for them as perfectly as it should with that old residential cables. And they called me enthusiastically with yelling and screaming, saying the door was flying now over that network infrastructure.
25: Finally, the technology worked. Roosbear and his team were ecstatic. But instead of trying to make billions from it, he decided to license it to the telecommunications industry royalty-free.
7: You know, everybody asks me that entrepreneurs go make money and then donate a little bit of money here and there to be famous. Why did I do exactly the reverse of that? I come from a country where I noticed that majority of the problem our country is faced and the area in the Middle East faced was since invention of the oil. And I've always been in the mindset that what if we had a telecommuting system that could do healthcare at the time and education and all the other good things bring and take its dependency of the oil, that not also protect the planet Earth from pollutions that we have, but also provides a freedom for the people in that area that they can enjoy a democratic society and all it brings in. So for that purpose, I thought donating my technology free without royalties that becomes a global standard was really a cornerstone of my vision at the time, which worked very well.
25: After successfully creating the technology that allowed data transfer between millions of homes, Roosbear went on to create a mass market cable modem designed specifically for domestic use. By 1995, his modems accounted for a significant proportion of the market in America, and just a year later, his company was acquired for tens of millions of dollars. Looking back, Roosbear feels immense pride at the technology he and his team created.
7: This was a dream that created by 13 people and 7 advisors. 20 of us got together and we drove our visions to execution, and we drove our execution to the useful tools that people could use from their home, and was just a beautiful moment for all of us.
4: Roosbear Yassini. He was speaking to Guy Kilty. And Roosbear's inventive ideas on telecommunication lead us nicely into our next item. For this, we're in the late 1990s, when the world was on the brink of a revolution that would change the course of modern commerce. With the advances in telecoms, it's possible for a company in any part of the world to outsource back-office services to places where labour is less expensive. In 2019, Rebecca Kesby spoke to a businessman who was one of the first people to spot the opportunity.
9: You know, I wish I could tell you there was a eureka moment. There wasn't. It was quite a simple idea, but it grew in complexity and potential as we thought about it, because it seemed so obvious that it was almost surprising nobody had thought of it earlier.
19: Pramod Basin had been working abroad in the US and Britain for General Electric for more than 20 years. When, in his mid-40s, he headed home to India, he saw an opportunity to build a new company, and one that would change India's employment market forever.
9: I had the ability both to understand what US businesses wanted, but also the excitement and of starting up a new business venture in India. So for me, it was an enormously exciting time, both from a career perspective, as well as the joy of coming home and being able to do something new and different. The caliber of people we could attract at that time and now in India was phenomenal. And the costs at which you could hire people were incredibly low compared to international salaries for the same qualification. Not quite the same qualification, roughly the same qualification. So, you know, you could hire a graduate at that time pretty much for $3,000 a year. You could hire a chartered accountant for $14,000, $15,000. You could hire a master's degree for $5,000, $6,000. And I could see that they were as good as anybody I'd worked with anywhere in the world. English speaking was another one. Once we advertised, and we needed to fill 20 spots, and we got 8,000 applications, out of which 4,000 were totally acceptable, I knew I had an avalanche coming at me. And literally at that point in time, you realize you were sitting on a gold mine. It didn't hit us till that point in time.
19: The early days of Pramod's pioneering call center were rather basic.
9: The first call center experiment was again done in a tiny room, 25 feet by 25 feet. Barriers made of cardboard between phones. Separators made with saris We didn't have soundproof stuff. We didn't know how to do that. So we brought saris and curtains. And so we went there. It was a shambles. There were wires everywhere. There's saris, there's calls going on. And just starting to experiment.
10: But appropriate office space wasn't going to be the biggest challenge to overcome. India's notoriously unreliable phone network would be the first major stumbling block.
9: You know, in those days, we all had three phone lines at home, or two phone lines, because one was down all the time. So calling my bosses up and telling them how I was going to do all their processing for all their mission-critical processes on our phone lines was considerably challenging, because the phone line would drop as I would tell them this. And so this used to happen quite a lot. When we went to the telecom authority, of course, they laughed at us and said, are you kidding? We're going to let you put phone lines so that you can dial people all over the world? Are you trying to set up a phone company? It's not going to happen, right? But outside this building, if you go, is a true landmark of India. It's a giant satellite dish. It was like we had found, you know, Nirvana. When they put that satellite dish up there, and there's a picture of all of us crowded under that dish, because that was our first private link allowed in India to a private company to dial out. It had a waiting time, so there was a lag. There was a time lag when you talk to people, which was a pain, so we worked hard to reduce that. We had lots of issues with it, but it was a huge landmark for us. Getting that big satellite dish in place was the start, I think, in some respects, of the entire revolution.
10: Technological problems could be overcome, but the next major challenge would be customer expectation, and that proved to be far harder to satisfy. Whilst all the employees at Pramod's call centre had excellent qualifications and good English, their Indian accents were not so warmly received by customers calling in from the US and Europe.
11: Ma'am, the amount here is $128. Would you like to make a check over the phone? I can post the check also.
9: Yes, they met hostility quite often because either people were saying, where are you calling from? Or sometimes they couldn't understand them. What is this funny accent? Kind of wondering where the hell this call is coming from. We had accent correction training going on, right? One of the rather bad areas which we didn't excel at was appliances. You know, when appliance owners would call us in with a broken down appliance and our people had never seen a washing machine before. So they're calling them and say, my washing machine, you know that thing at the back which is leaking away? And I'm like, what? So we triple checked everything to prove that our quality was excellent. We had double backups on phone lines, on everything possible. You know, because in those days, the risk of error was high and any problem would have been an India problem, not a problem of the process. It would have been India won't work, India can't work.
10: Workers were encouraged to study the cultures of the countries they were phoning to familiarise themselves with the football premiership or the National Hockey League, to watch the soap operas, even to sound more like the people they were calling.
9: All the trainers seemed to have American accents, so our employees started picking up American accents. And then as you're talking to Americans all the day, your accent gets more pronounced. So that entire change, that cultural change that was happening, is why I get so terribly excited when I come back to this office, because I could see these young people getting transformed. We were trying to train them in things like the weather in the US. You know, if you're calling Arizona, you might as well know whether there's a thunderstorm or snow or ice. You might as well try and get a little more familiar with sports, big events that are happening around that point in time, so that you don't, July 4th, you don't call everybody up and not know which day it is. And then figuring out, you know, what do we call ourselves? If I say, hello, this is Pramod, they don't know who the hell that is. If I say, hello, this is Pete, it's better.
10: While trades unions in Europe questioned the ethics of outsourcing jobs to India, where staff were paid considerably less, worked excruciatingly long hours, often at night, and were even encouraged to change their own names, Pramod argues the call centres did offer great opportunities to their employees and even changed the Indian economy.
9: You know, I think when you're in the throes of it, you don't realise what you've got. And what we had was a tiger by the tail. I don't think we realized what a huge industry this would become. And even if we did, it was beyond belief to some extent, because it's almost beyond what certainly our imagination was at that time. But you know, it's built our cities in many ways. It's built Gurgaon. It's built Hyderabad, Jaipur. Many cities have been built around this industry. Because these are young kids, and you look at them. They have money,
24: They're going to spend it. It gives rise to restaurants, malls, shops, car sales, homes, everything, right? All the stuff. But fast, the biggest element is just what it's done to the people. You know, 50% of our employees are women. Men and women working together in a way that doesn't happen in India that much. You know, it was quite liberating, I think, at some level. Economically, very empowering for them. Now, many people can criticize the job, and I think quite rightly. Some of it is very boring. But, you know, it's changed their lives. There are kids here who financed homes, colleges for their relatives. You know, there was an air of excitement and adventure. You look at it every day and say, my God, what did we spawn here?
4: Pramod Basim. In 2011, he left the call center company he founded. He was speaking to Rebecca Kesby in 2019. Nearly three decades on, India remains one of the world's major call center hubs. Finally this week, to the ever-fascinating world of shipwrecks. And this is the story of what was considered to be the holy grail of shipwrecks, which was eventually discovered off the coast of Colombia. Treasure on board is thought to be worth an estimated $18 billion. But there's still an international dispute over who owns it. Rachel Naylor has the story of the San Jose.
8: It's September 2011, and Colombian President Juan Manuel Santos is at a reception at the Colombian Embassy in New York. He's approached by a mysterious white-bearded man. He claims to have found the legendary San Jose shipwreck, which has been famous in Colombia since it sank 300 years ago.
5: He looks a bit like a hippie. I thought he was, another treasure hunter, and I didn't want to see him.
8: After all, he's not the first to say he knows where it is. But there's something intriguing about him. So the president reluctantly agrees to speak to him.
5: With the condition that he would not take more than 3 minutes of my time. He talks very, very fast, and he's very knowledgeable, but a bit strange. He said, I've been searching for the San Jose almost all my life. This is my passion, this is my life. And I discovered that there is a key called the Admiral's Key near Cartagena that did not appear in any map that I had previously studied. And if that is true, if that key exists, then I know where the San Jose is.
8: The man making this bold claim is Roger Dooley, a Cuban-American maritime archaeologist. He says he found this antique map in the world's biggest library, the Library of Congress in Washington, D.C. Roger shows the president a copy, where four tiny X's mark the spot. It sounds too good to be true. But why is he telling the president? He cuts to the chase. He needs funding, as well as the government's permission. The president sends him to speak to his culture minister, Mariana Garces, who is also dubious. But she looks into it and says,
5: you know, for the first time, I think this is serious. I think he has very important information and that he is for real.
8: This is huge news. The San Jose and its booty of gold, silver and emeralds worth billions of dollars has been missing since it sank in 1708. The Spanish galleon was sailing from Colombia to Spain when a British warship intercepted it and attempted to seize her treasure. But they fired a cannonball into the gunpowder stores by mistake. The San Jose blew up and sank within minutes. More than 300 years later, the president authorizes Roger to lead an expedition to find it.

0: big news. Many of my predecessors had tried, but at the same time, I said, don't get very excited. Think about the correct way to proceed.
1: And where was it found?
0: It was found not very far from where the president of Colombia has a small island to go and rest, called the Tesoro Island, near Cartagena.
1: Tesoro, coincidentally, means treasure. But the exact coordinates remain a state secret. A week later, the president returns to Colombia and announces the discovery on Twitter, writing, "Gran noticia, encontramos el galleon San Jose." Well, great news, we found the San Jose galleon. The day after, he holds a press conference.
2: 307 años después de su hundimiento,
3: 307 years after it was sunk, we have found, without any shadow of a doubt, the San Jose galleon.
2: El galleon San Jose.
0: I told the world what we had found, and we showed some of the pictures that were taken, which were very clear, very interesting. As a matter of fact, one of the proofs that it was the San Jose was some kind of seal that one of the canyons had, and you could see it in the picture.
1: The news and the images of her bronze guns cast with dolphins make headlines around the world, including on CBS in the US.
4: Treasure hunters have called it the holy grail of shipwrecks, and now it's been found. Colombia says it has located the Spanish galleon San Jose and its cargo, sunken treasure that could be worth billions. Now the Colombian and Spanish governments, as well as a U.S. salvage company, are fighting over who has legal claim to all that loot.
0: The Spanish have always said that these galleons are from Spain. But I started asking around experts, and the easiest interpretation of who owns it. The person who finds it, it's his. So that was the position that we took.
1: But not everyone agrees. Not only did the Spanish say it was theirs, some historians said the shipwreck shouldn't be recovered at all. They argued that the San Jose should be treated like a graveyard, as around 600 people drowned when the ship went down.
0: There was a big discussion here in Colombia. Some of them said, no, no, leave it there. It's the only way to preserve it is to not touch it, which we thought, well, it's a bit illogical with such a discovery not to do anything.
1: The president felt so strongly about this, he even passed a law saying as such, the Submerged Patrimony Law, which defines sunken ships in Colombian waters as national heritage. Today, it's not just Colombia and Spain who are fighting over it. A US salvage company claimed they found the San Jose in the 1980s and have launched a lawsuit against Colombia. Indigenous groups from Bolivia and Peru have also waded in, saying they're entitled to some of the treasure, as it was mined by the forced labour of their ancestors. But 11 years and three presidents later, the San Jose remains 600 metres below the surface on the seabed. Last year, despite the ongoing dispute, the first objects were recovered, including a cannon, three coins and a porcelain cup. They are now in a conservation laboratory, run by the Colombian government.
0: It's supposed to be the galleon that had the most amount of richness that any galleon has had in the history of the world. So we have said, and I have said, this in fact belongs to humanity and we should recover it. The plan was to build a museum in Cartagena for the people of the world to go and see.
1: How do you feel about it being discovered during your presidency?
0: Now I brag about it. Now I say, well, we discovered the San Jose, but it was, in a way, pure luck. In the sense of Roger Dooley appearing and my meeting with him in New York and getting the right people. When I look back and people tell me, well, your legacy, and I said, well, the peace in Colombia, the Nobel Peace Prize, we brought down poverty. But I always say that we discovered the San Jose. I now mention it as an achievement. I do want, and I dream, of seeing the San Jose recovered. And then I can look back and say, that was discovered during my government, and that would give me a lot of satisfaction. It would be a good thing for my ego.
5: A life in

0: politics put into perspective by the discovery of a sunken galleon. Juan Manuel Santos was president of Colombia between 2010 and 2018. He was speaking to Rachel Naylor. And that's it for this edition of the History Hour. We'll be opening another chest full of glittering treasures in the form of real-life stories from the past next week. So until then, this is Max Pearson. From all of us here, thanks for listening. Goodbye.
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5: 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Could Ukraine be Vladimir Putin's Vietnam?
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6: This is Alex Ritson with the newsroom. America's major TV networks jointly suspend their pooled coverage of events at the White House in response to Donald Trump's banning of three major outlets.
7: I don't think this is what he intended at all, because we know how much Donald Trump relishes being on TV and dominating the media even more than your average politician does.
6: Britain's new Prime Minister Andy Burnham approves UK military support for Saudi Arabia in its war against the Houthis in Yemen. Meanwhile, our reporter visits a refugee camp on the African side of the Red Sea to meet those fleeing the violence.
8: We are willing to go back if there's peace. And we are praying to God that peace does return. As you see, we just fled with our clothes and left everything behind because there is no peace.
6: FIFA president Gianni Infantino follows up on his controversial proposal to privatise the Football World Cup and the new museum for the private art collection of Star Wars creator George Lucas. First the news.
9: BBC News with Roisin Hasty. The White House has launched an online television channel named Trump TV. It comes just hours after major television networks in the United States suspended their pooled coverage of the White House in protest at Donald Trump's decision to ban CNN, MS Now and Politico from the building, accusing them of publishing lies. After a meeting with the mayor of New York, Mr. Trump has given his reasons for blocking the media outlets from the White House.
10: It's interesting because they said they were going to boycott me, but they never boycott me. So I wasn't very worried about that. Look at all that press. I think I have an obligation not to let fake news. They're very bad for the country, very bad for national security. So I have that obligation. So we'll see how it works out.
9: Paramount Skydance and Warner Brothers Discovery have reached agreement with the attorneys general of 12 US states who are suing to block their merger. The settlement clears the way for the $110 billion deal, one of the biggest media mergers ever. California Attorney General Rob Bonta said the companies have guaranteed that more films will be made in Hollywood.
11: Today we know that the vast majority of the company's global production takes place abroad. With today's settlement, Paramount is required to move production back to the United States by spending, as a floor, at least $300 million more each year in domestic production, in jobs, in economic activity, and productions right here in this country and including, of course, in this state.
9: Shares in Paramount and Warner have risen in response to the settlement. Britain is to provide military support to Saudi Arabia in its war with the Iran-backed Houthi rebels in Yemen. The Prime Minister Andy Burnham said he'd agreed to a request for assistance with what he called defensive air-to-air refueling. Frank Gardner has this report.
12: As military support goes, Britain's offer of a single Voyager refueling aircraft is at the lighter end of the spectrum. Saudi Arabia is struggling to fend off attacks by Yemen's Houthis, who seem to have an inexhaustible supply of drones and missiles. British officials have said this offer is, as they put it, time-limited, perhaps for just a few weeks. But Yemen has been at war, on and off, since 2014, and this latest upsurge in fighting is made more complicated by the fact the Houthis are backed by Iran, which is in its own on-off war with the US.
9: The head of the UN's Agency for Palestinian Refugees has called for Israel to be more flexible in allowing equipment and supplies into Gaza. Christian